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0: every psychological experience has a biological correlate. These are two sides of the same coin. You see the color green. There's something happening in your brain that's coding that experience of the color green. So with psychedelics, the biggest divide is whether we're talking about on the psychological side or the biological side. Does it work by hitting these brain receptors and then having other effects, or does it work because of the experience? Clearly, there's this very real biological effect. Something dramatic happens to the brain when you put the psychedelic in the system. But then someone has this experience, and when they change their life because of that, that ends up sounding more like they went through a really good course of psychotherapy. So psychedelics are really interesting at that bridge between the biological and the psychological. What psychedelic means from its linguistic roots is mind manifesting. The idea that these are mind manifesting, that's consistent with this other notion that these are non-specific amplifiers. In other words, you could have a euphoric experience, you could have a hellish experience. Also, terminology is so difficult in this area. Psychedelic can be used to refer to what are called the classic psychedelic compounds, psilocybin, which is in magic mushrooms, LSD, DMT, which is in ayahuasca, mescaline, which is in peyote. Those are the classic psychedelics. They affect a particular type of serotonin receptor, and that's their primary mechanism of action. But then you have other drugs that I think it's appropriate to call them psychedelic. Other scientists will disagree. So for example, MDMA will work by releasing serotonin. So that's a different mechanism. And you have other drugs such as ketamine and PCP. So that affects the glutamate system in the brain primarily rather than the serotonin system. So what does psychedelic mean then if it refers to multiple pharmacological classes of drugs that work in different ways? And the answer for me is that these are all drugs that can have a profound effect on one's sense of reality, including one's sense of self. The huge question that's always thrown out is how do these psychedelics work? And you can just come at that from so many different angles. Now, to go down that biological path, what's happening, there's a lot going on. For example, psilocybin, which people may know as the active agent in so-called magic mushrooms, once it's circulating through your blood after you've eaten some of it, it actually converts to a related compound called psilocin, which is the thing that's actually hitting the brain receptors. And it activates a subtype of serotonin receptor. So we have lots of different types of serotonin receptors in our brain. One is called the serotonin 2A receptor. And psilocybin and the other classic psychedelics can latch onto that the same way that our serotonin latches onto these brain receptors. So psilocybin affects serotonin, but then serotonin affects the glutamate system. And then at another level, you have this massive increase in communication across these different silos in the brain. That is probably an important level of analysis that is underlying at the psychological level, patients who have claims of insight, viewing themselves from a radically different perspective, from a different lens, and based on animal research, there also seems like they're maybe increased neuroplasticity in the system so that in the days following the psychedelic experience, people are more primed to learn new things. There's a greater ability to establish a new and more optimal normal state. So there seemed to really be something important about the nature of the experience that people have during these sessions. It's not just about hitting a certain type of serotonin receptor in the brain. There's something about the psychology of the experience that unfolds during that session that tends to be important, which is in some sense what makes the psilocybin treatments a bit more like psychotherapy than traditional psychiatric medications where you just take the pill and just, you know, you forget it. There's some interacting reasons why the psychedelic renaissance is happening now. Our society has been in a mental health crisis, and it's been stagnating. Pharmaceutical companies don't make the investments in new mental health care treatments like they did decades ago. I mean, the best medical treatments that we have for many addictions are substitution treatments, also known as agonist treatments. I think these are good, but when you don't see success, I would say it's probably because they fail to get to the roots of these mental disorders, including addiction. That's why I think psychedelics have been so successful. Nothing is going to be a miracle cure for everyone. Nonetheless, they have so much promise, and we have to have that balance. I think that's more possible today.
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Michael Jolly is from England, but I met him in New Orleans, Louisiana, and he taught me this song from his childhood. It goes like this. 10 green bottles hanging on a wall. 10 green bottles hanging on a wall. If one green bottle should accidentally fall, there'd be

0: 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If that green bottle should accidentally fall,
1: no,
0: there'd
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0: be
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0: All right, there'd be no green bottles hanging on a wall.
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3: Hello to everyone at NEIU. 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My ID number is R56549. We hope that you accept our invitation, and please take good care of you, your mental health, and physical health. I pray for you all, and God bless you all. Thank you.

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Oh, my grandma, she put it on.

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There's pizzas on the shelf, potatoes in the bin, supper ready. Everybody, come on in now and taste a little of the summer. Taste a little of the summer, taste a little of the summer. Oh, my grandma, she put it all in a jar. Ain't no reason for canned goods to be this good. To be a boy again, I wish I could. Old Roscoe and me down by the creek, cutting bean poles for about a week. And the sun would shine and the rain would fall, and here come the relatives, one and all, cousins of cousins and somethings of somethings, and aunts with bosoms like county fair pumpkins, uncles like fence posts smoking cigars, all lined up in their pickups and cars. Banjos and fiddles and dancing in the ditches down in the holler where the old stewed witches of Hallelujah homecoming harvest scene. Everybody wanted some of Layla's beans. Time's gone by, ain't much water in the well, and the country and the world are going to hell. I look up at the hill over which I slid as I garden in the same dirt my grandma did. Some days when life feels sadder and colder, I feel her tap me on the shoulder. She sings an old song full of sorrow and joy, lamplighting time for two little boys. Oh, grandma, you know I can feel your hair all around the place. How'd you fit all them wrinkles on just one face? How'd you make it through all the trouble and hurt? How'd you grow such gardens out of this old red dirt? Peaches on the shelf, potatoes on the bin, supper ready, everybody, come on in and taste a little of the summer. Taste a little of the summer, taste a little of the summer. Oh, my God.

denial of evolution is unique to the United States. I mean, we are the world's most advanced technological. So, I mean, you could say Japan, but generally, the United States is where most of the innovation still happens. People still move to the United States. And that's largely because of the intellectual capital we have, the general understanding of science. When you have a portion of the population that doesn't believe in that, it holds everybody back, really. Evolution is the fundamental idea in all of life science, in all of biology. It's like, it's very much analogous to trying to do geology without believing in tectonic plates. You're just not going to get the right answer. Your whole world is just going to be a mystery instead of an exciting place. As my old professor Carl Sagan said, when you're in love, you want to tell the world. So once in a while, I get people that really, that claim they don't believe in evolution. And my

itself inconsistent. And I say to the grown-ups, if you want to deny evolution and live in your world that's completely inconsistent with everything we observe in the universe, that's fine. But don't make your kids do it, because we need them. We need scientifically literate voters and taxpayers for the future. We need people that can, we need engineers that can build stuff, solve problems. It's just really a hard thing. It's really a hard thing. You know, in another couple centuries, that worldview, I'm sure, will be, it just won't exist. I mean, there's no evidence for it.

Good evening. Ooh, coming in pretty powerful there. Sorry about that. Didn't realize the mic would be so hot. Hot mic. I'd like to read for you, for your entertainment, an article from The Onion, published September 30th. 2010, and it's a commentary by the one and only Jim Anschauer, and it begins like all of his articles begin. Hola amigos, what's up? I know it's been a long time since I rapped at you. But I've been stressing like a hyson over the amount of stuff going on. First of all, I had to replace my rear wheel bearings again, making this the third time since I own this dargarn car called a Fiesta that I've had to do that. Oh, by the way, the name of this article, the title of it is For a Few Months, I Had It All. Now, I got a guy that does all my work hours after hours. After his hours, that is, and I help out. And all it costs is some stuff and a case of beer. He tells me that the Fiesta parts are actually Mazda parts, even though it's a Ford car, and that the Mazda parts are not made very well. I tell him that's, I like to see his car get 45 miles per gallon on the highway and fit into a 12-foot parking spot. I actually kind of agree with him, though. I ain't gonna let it on, though. No one talks smack about my car. Besides, if I got a new one, you better believe it's gonna be some monster upgrade like a 74 Mustang T-top, and I just can't afford that right now. Besides that car hassle, I have to get myself a new job. Things were going great at the Warehouse Price Club. I was working in the bakery making muffins and cakes. I got so I could work my way around a muffin pretty good. People talk about how hard it is to bake, and I'm like, what's the problem? Just put a 20-pound bag of muffin mix in the mixer, add the water it says on the bag, and bam, muffins. The greatest thing was, if a muffin didn't look good, we had to take it home. Me and Raymond, one of the other guys I worked with, we would always nab the lopsided or busted ones that no one else wanted. It ruffled some feathers on the floor, of course, because everyone was lined up to get some. But I told them, hey, when a customer rips open a box of Clif Bars and ganks one, do you guys spread the wealth? Or with Jim, or do you get to keep the extra Clif Bars to yourself? Well, that shut them up for good. This setup definitely worked to my advantage. It used to be when people would swing by my pad to chill out and watch a movie or whatever, I would offer them the usual hospitality of a beer and a couple of smokes. But once I started to bring muffins home, it was a game changer. People would be hanging out and things would be, and things being what they were, they would get a bad case of munchies, you know? So I would be like, oh, you want a muffin? And they would be blown away by these muffins, broken and everything. Also, the place I live in, is kind of owned by my roommates who are waiting for a real estate to go so they can go flip it. So when I was late with the rent, I just gave them some muffins and told them it'd be a few days. And what were they going to say? No thanks, Jim. We need the money. No, they like muffins just like anyone else. So they took the muffins and them and ate them. And then they kept their muffin holes shut about the money. And after a while, the word spread out and people started calling me the Muffin Man. People would drop by more often to hang out and have some muffins. And a lot of times, they would bring a six-pack of their own. Even Ron, who wasn't talking to me for a while, whistled a different tune when I started hooking him up with muffins. Life was sweet, like a chocolate chip pumpkin muffin. The thing was, I wanted to shake things up a bit. I got so pretty good at making the most of the different muffins, but there was a whole mess of ingredients in the store that I thought I could try out, like frozen strawberries and Butterfingers and stuff like that. I figured I would just make a batch or two of the regular stuff and then try to blow some minds with my own muffins. So I went around and started collecting ingredients from my
new kick butt muffins on the sly, because I didn't want anyone to try to take credit for my work. Then, once no one was paying any attention, I took the chocolate muffin mix, but instead of adding the chips, I threw in a Butterfinger, or chunks of one anyway. Then I turned up the giant mixer on high. Once it looked like batter, I poured it in muffin tins, popped them in the oven, and went back to grab a butt and think about those good muffins that are going to come my way. Well, as soon as I walked back inside, the fire alarm went off. The whole store was kind of freaking out. Half the people don't even know what a firearm looks like. So they're like standing around, and the other half is trying to rush out the door. I was all like, "Aw, man, I gotta save my muffins." I managed to get up near the bakery when I see all the smoke pouring out of the oven. I must have not broke up the Butterfinger small enough, because it turns out that what caused all this smoke, there was no damage and the sprinklers didn't go off, but my manager wasn't hearing any of it. He told me to pack up right there, then and there, and that I was lucky he wasn't going to call the cops on me. I mean, it wasn't like I stole the ingredients. They were all in the store. I was just going to put them back in the muffins, in the muffin form. And then they would have got sold anyway. So just because it didn't turn out, it wasn't my fault. All I wanted to do was try to make some more money. The thing is, it felt good to work with my hands. It was like I was fixing a car, but instead I was making something that people like to eat. I've been fired from a lot of jobs, but this is the first one that I ever felt bad about. I mean, whatever, Jim Anschauer would land on his feet. I just figure out I gotta make my own muffins in case someone stops over tonight. Oh boy. Jim Anschauer joined the Onion's editorial staff in 1993 after several distinguished years on the comeback in dishwashing staff. His comments on community affairs, automotive, and employment issues are a gracious gift to us all. He attended Lafayette High School in Madison, Wisconsin. All right, got some cassette queued up for you.

8 years old, my mother played for me the records of Marian Anderson, the Black Contralto. And I always loved her music. And I had my first chance to sing this next song in Birmingham, Alabama in 1963. And I was down there, like a lot of northern folks, visiting and marching and praying and singing with Dr. Martin Luther King and his people as they really walked tall with the great and glorious dignity of nonviolence, had walked and sang and demanded their freedom. As Dr. King said, if you stand and walk tall, man can't ride your back when you stand tall. And I went to church that morning, and the preacher was young, a young black preacher. His sermon was called Singing at Midnight. And the theme was, the white folks will see us, they'll see our joy, and they'll see what we're doing, and they'll simply come and join us in this movement, because they'll realize that that's the only place on earth to be right now. And that's exactly what happened. And then that day, children, all black school children from all over the city, filled the streets. They left the schools and they filled the streets and they filled the churches. Then they left the churches and filled the paddy wagons, and then they filled the jails in civil disobedience. And when I was in that church, I was asked up to sing a song, and I decided this was the most appropriate one. I think it called all the way back to Marian Anderson when I was 8 years old. Let us break bread together on our knees.

Joan Baez. Bagpiping Joan Baez music. That was off of a cassette album called Recently. And 1987 is when Joan put that one out. That was the side two, ending with Biko. Before that was a cover of Do Right Woman, Do Right Man. And prior to that was MLK. And that side kicked off with Let Us Break Bread Together, Freedom. Thank you, Joan. I'm going to read for you an article that might land with you wherever you're tuned in from, because this is an issue happening all across the country. Oh, Joan, I didn't know you were coming back on the stage. Joan, why don't you just take a back seat and we'll talk about, we'll enjoy your music in the background, Joan. How about that? This is an article about data centers, and this is not a depressing article, although most of them are. This is actually an article. If you're nice, I assume that you're tuned into WZRD, might be also an informed person in this world, naturally. The two and two go together. And therefore informed on the environmental hazards and empty shell job factories, not factories for jobs, that data centers present. As a questionable use of space and resources, more than just the land they're on, much more. Anyway, so if you're in that camp, and you might find this story uplifting. The article was published out of the Minneapolis Public Radio News website, and it's titled, Developer Withdraws Proposed North Loop Data Center in Former Star Tribune Printing Plant. A Virginia-based developer has withdrawn from a deal to transfer the former Star Tribune printing facility in Minneapolis into a data center. The proposal drew heavy criticism from residents of the city's North Loop neighborhood. Minneapolis spokesperson Jess Olstad confirmed that Legacy Investing withdrew a land use application for the proposed facility, which would have included a 20-megawatt data center as well as other developments at nearby parcels. The city looks forward to working with other partners who may wish to look at the future on this site, Olstad said. The city has not received any additional applications for the site. Legacy did not respond to requests for comments. Emails to the company bounced back. Legacy previously developed a slightly larger data center in the Sleep Number building in downtown Minneapolis. The proposed data center drew strong opposition at neighborhood forums last month from hundreds of residents who questioned the environmental impacts of the facility. Residents also doubted that the facility would bring lasting jobs to the city. Representatives for Legacy argued that the facility would only use as much water as two residential homes and that the facility would kickstart other nearby developments. Data centers have become a hot topic in Minnesota and across the country, as tech companies seek to build the infrastructure for artificial intelligence operations. Earlier this spring, the Minneapolis City Council passed a six-month ban on data centers larger than 350,000 square feet. The site is still owned by the Star Tribune, which, quote, remains committed to maximizing the value of the heritage printing facility for the benefit of our community and our journalism, Star Tribune Vice President Chris Iles said in an email statement. Iles and the Star Tribune did not immediately respond to follow-up questions about why the company terminated the purchase agreement or whether any other developers have planned for the property. All right. I don't know. I'm not keeping track of score, but if I was, that would be 1 point for the resistance to the data centers. Yay. Look out, coming at you. I've got some other, well, I don't know if I'll read it now, but
kind of read a pretty freaky AI article today about some not such good activity going on. Rogue AI bots attacking legitimate web businesses. It's getting pretty nutty out here, like the wild, wild west of our new Pandora's Box gift. Hey, Joan. Remember when it was just you in 1987 and the rest of us? An analog? Whew. That wasn't attacking anyone.

Stay for just a while. Stay and let me look at you. It's been so long, I hardly knew you.

All right, this is some September music going out to my friends with birthdays and anniversaries, Josh and Krista. Well, anniversary anyway, for both of them. Birthday, Josh. Waiting on you. We'll get to that Greg Brown song in just a moment. I wanted to give that shout out to my friends, and then I want to play for you this little bit of somewhat 1970s experimental jazz, you know, that kind of stuff. Now you know what's coming up next. Some Greg Brown. Greg Brown.

waiting on you, waiting on you. It's about all I do. Another night, another day, I'm waiting on you. And I don't know why I keep waiting on you.

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It'll be kind. It'll be kinder. You know it's true. And I don't know why I keep waiting on you.

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Yes or no? What's it gonna be? I can't live on dreams and fantasy, and I don't know why I keep waiting on you.

I'm gonna go away from this without a why, without a cry, without a kiss. And then you'll know what it is with this deal. And then you'll feel what it is that I feel. And even if you don't, at least I won't.

Did y'all just catch that? Steve Goodman just covered Bob Dylan in the middle of his song for a number of lines. That was like a Rolling Stone embedded within. Actually, it wasn't just Goodman. Goodman and Jimmy Buffett wrote that song, Door Number 3. But Goodman recorded it on his album that we're listening to, Jesse's Jig and Other Favorites. Evanston's very own Steve Goodman, also Chicago's very own in some other ways, left us a little too soon, maybe a lot too soon, but certainly left a blazing trail of recorded music for us and penned songs like that one. Fun! Where does that come from? It's not even, I don't even know the relation between the Bob Dylan, Like a Rolling Stone, and a song about daytime TV game shows. Wow. Yeah, try to top that, AI. Nah, you're not going anywhere. You're not going to touch Steve Goodman. Sorry. Well, we've got something else queued up for you. It's been so long since we've listened to 70s experimental jazz. I got one called Dirty Butt Blues. Can I say that on the air? Well, I think so. It's off of Simply Sweets, an album by Harry Edison and Eddie Lockjaw Davis. Let's hope he doesn't lock onto the wrong note at any moment. And I picked this song because I'm helping my young child learn how to. It's like one of the last steps in potty training, which is a multi-stepped fun adventure for those of who have not yet tried it with a little one. Find a little one near you and see if you can help them learn the potty. This step is the final step to graduating out of my hands on all potty matters, which is the behind the wiping and the after the number two and all that. And they have to learn, you know, what's appropriate, how to do that and how to do that for themselves. And this is called Dirty Butt Blues. Basically, the goal is to not have the Dirty Butt Blues, but we've all had the Dirty Butt Blues, and it kind of isn't great, and we all want to avoid that. So that's what I'm teaching my little kid, and here's a song to help. Maybe I'll play it for him tomorrow.

Okay, listen up. I want to tell you about the NEIU Student Food Pantry. 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They're open Monday through Friday, 9 a.m. to 5 p.m. And if you're already receiving assistance through the Illinois Department of Human Services, they will also help you with resolving any problems you might be having with your existing food stamp or medical insurance. Se habla español. I just sneezed, but nobody heard it because I turned the mic down. You're welcome. Oh, thank you for the bless you. 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

have the next song queued up here on WZRD Chicago to play off. We read the article, or I read the article earlier. You didn't do any reading. You were listening. Of the data center project pullout at the Old Star Tribune plant in Minneapolis, Minnesota recently. Yay. And I'm deciding to continue with the Twin Cities fever interest by playing this next song off of a John Prine album. Called Sabu Visits the Twin Cities Alone. I think Sabu was an elephant. You'll find out. He's a good storyteller, that Johnny Prine.

Across the elephant's trunk. The roadie got the rabies and the scabies and the flu. They was low on morale, but they was hound.

good evening. Good evening. Hello, everyone. This is your wizard bringing you Freeform Friday, like we do every other day of the week as well. This wizard took things over about an hour ago, maybe more than that, hour and a half. We had a September set with Neil Diamond, September Morn, and April She Will Come, which mentions September in it. You know what I'm saying. We heard Jimmy Cliff Sitting in Limbo off the Harder They Come soundtrack, followed by Greg Brown Waiting on You. Then we played the Dirty Butt Blues. Eddie Lockjaw Davis wrote that one. And let's see, what else did we miss? Oh, we played some John Prine, Sabu Visits the Twin Cities Alone, off of his Bruised Orange album. And we played Radiohead in Limbo. Bunny Wailer gave us Who Feels It. And then Nico recorded Wrap Your Troubles in Dreams. And then we landed here. Do you like the blues? Raise your hand. Got some pretty legit blues coming up next.

I got 3 shows tonight, honey. We're going to have some fun until 5 o'clock. If the fool is going to stop. Because I don't care.

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So does Doc Watson. 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

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Let's send in the clowns. And I'm sending you off with that one. Thank you for tuning in tonight. Have a great weekend. Be safe. Keep the golden rule set front and center.

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So thanks to you for listening, and thanks to these people for doing it.

NATO allies confronted Russian submarines conducting a covert exercise in Arctic waters near Svalbard in spring 2026, according to reporting cited by Reuters. This operation involved Russia's main directorate of deep sea research, known as GUGI, GUGI, which used deep sea submersibles to practice deploying a previously undisclosed weapon designed to sever undersea communications cables. Officials said the technology was intended to disable cables without leaving easily traceable evidence, thus raising concerns about how Russia could target critical infrastructure during a conflict with NATO. Britain, Norway, and the United States tracked the Russian vessels and disrupted the exercise before any of the submarines could complete their operation. Russia did not damage any cables during the drill, which officials said concerned practicing a possible deployment in a future conflict. British and Norwegian officials brought their findings to Moscow, signaling that Western governments were aware of the technology and hoping that disclosure would discourage its use. The cables near Svalbard are strategically important for carrying enormous amounts of data from the Svalsat satellite ground station. A pair of fiber optic cables, each about 1,400 kilometers long, connect Svalbard with mainland Norway and lie as deep as 2,700 meters below the ocean surface. Although the cables are about as thick as a garden hose, undersea fiber optic networks support global internet connectivity, communications, and financial transactions. The confrontation highlighted the importance of the Bear Gap, a roughly 400-mile-wide corridor between southern Svalbard and mainland Norway, that Russian nuclear submarines traveling from the Kola Peninsula must cross to reach the Atlantic. Britain, Norway, and the United States have increased cooperation in the high north, including a British deployment to Jan Mayen in August 2026. Intended to demonstrate NATO's ability to operate together in the region. Western intelligence officials are increasingly worried that Russia may be expanding sabotage operations across Europe and could eventually test NATO's mutual defense commitment under Article 5. Undersea cables are considered a potential target, because any damage to them could disrupt communications and other essential services. These concerns follow earlier reports of Russian submarine activity near British waters involving energy pipelines and data cables. The UK has since committed an additional $136 million for P-8 submarine hunting aircraft, as suspicious Russian vessel activity has increased. The Kremlin has repeatedly denied carrying out the sabotage in NATO countries or preparing for a confrontation with the alliance. The Svalbard incident still illustrates why undersea infrastructure has become an increasingly important security concern. A hidden attack on the cables could affect communications far beyond the immediate location of the damage. For NATO, the challenge is detecting and deterring any such activity
before a cable is actually cut and the disruption spreads across critical networks. Source: Reuters and United 24 Media, September 10th, 2026.

scholarship competition for students is open until November 30th, 2023. So make sure you apply now. All students are eligible, and we have been offering this scholarship twice a year for 4 years now. You simply just have to submit a one-page essay or a short video about a work or volunteer experience that you have. Please help us to spread the word among your colleagues and networks. And thank you very much, and feel free to reach out with any questions. They can be reached on Twitter and Instagram at More With Us.

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1: Hey, I'm walking here.
0: This time, you see them at the crosswalk. Slow down and stop.
1: Hey, thanks.
0: Stop for pedestrians. It's not a game.

0: You write in Manufacturing Consent that it's the primary function of the mass media in the United States to mobilize public support for the special interests that dominate the government and the private sector. What are those interests?
1: Well, if you want to understand the way any society works, ours or any other, the first place to look is who's in a position to make the decisions that determine the way the society functions. Societies differ, but in ours, the major decisions over what happens in the society, decisions over investment and production and distribution and so on, are in the hands of a relatively concentrated network of major corporations and conglomerates and investment firms and so on. They are also the ones who staff the major executive positions in the government, and they're the ones who own the media, and they're the ones who have to be in a position to make the decisions. They have an overwhelmingly dominant role in the way life happens, you know, what's done in the society. Within the economic system, by law and in principle, they dominate. The control over resources and the need to satisfy their interests imposes very sharp constraints on the political system and the ideological system.
2: When you talk about manufacturing of consent, whose consent is being manufactured?
3: We can, to start with, there are two different groups. We can get into more detail, but at the first level of approximation, there's two targets for propaganda. One is what's sometimes called the political class. There's maybe 20% of the population, which is relatively educated, more or less articulate. They play some kind of role in decision making. They're supposed to sort of participate in social life, either as managers or cultural managers, like, say, teachers and writers and so on. They're supposed to vote. They're supposed to play some role in the way economic and political and cultural life goes on. Now, their consent is crucial. It's one group that has to be deeply indoctrinated. Then there's maybe 80% of the population whose main function is to follow orders and not to think, you know, and not to pay attention to anything. And they're the ones who usually pay the cost.
4: All right. Professor Chomsky, Noam, you outlined a model with filters that propaganda is sent through, that's way to the public. Can you briefly outline those?
1: It's basically an institutional analysis of the major media, what we call a propaganda model. We're talking primarily about the national media, those media that sort of set a general agenda that others more or less adhere to the extent that they even pay much attention to national or international affairs. Now, the elite media are the sort of the agenda-setting media. That means the New York Times, the Washington Post, the major television channels, and so on. They set the general framework. Local media more or less adapt to their structure.
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6: Against the soundbite that says that there's a beachhead.
7: I think 6:28 is a good one.
8: Yeah, but I think 6 is a good start.
9: This is the operative soundbite for us. He's ours. He really knows all the times.
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12: Okay.
1: And they do this in all sorts of ways, by selection of topics, by distribution of concerns, by emphasis and framing of issues, by filtering of information, by bounding of debate within certain limits.
13: 2.5 minutes to air.
14: No.
13: 45 seconds.
1: They determine, they select, they shape, they control, they restrict in order to serve the interests of dominant elite groups in society.
15: There is an unusual amount of attention focused today on the five nations of Central America.
16: This is Democracy's Diary. Here for our instruction are triumphs and disasters, the pattern of life's changing fabric. Here is great journalism, a revelation of the past, a guide to the present, and a clue to the future.
3: The New York Times is certainly the most important newspaper in the United States, and one could argue the most important newspaper in the world. The New York Times plays an enormous role in shaping the perception of the current world on the part of the politically active, educated classes. Also, the New York Times has a special role, and I believe its editors probably feel that they bear a heavy burden, in the sense that the New York Times creates history.
16: What happened years ago may have a bearing on what happens tomorrow. Millions of clippings are preserved in the Times Library, all indexed for instant use, a priceless archive of events and the men who make them.
3: but his history is what appears in the New York Times archives, the place where people will go to find out what happened is the New York Times. Therefore, it's extremely important if history is going to be shaped in an appropriate way that certain things appear, certain things not appear, certain questions be asked, other questions be ignored, and that issues be framed in a particular fashion. Now, in whose interests is the history being so shaped? Well, I think that's not very difficult to answer.
1: Now, to eliminate confusion, all of this has nothing to do with liberal or conservative bias. According to the propaganda model, both liberal and conservative wings of the media, whatever those terms are supposed to mean, fall within the same framework of assumptions. In fact, if the system functions well, it ought to have a liberal bias, or at least appear to, because if it appears to have a liberal bias, that will serve to bound thought even more effectively. In other words, if the

0: relatively uncontroversial guided free market assumptions. And when you look at them, you find a number of major factors entering into determining what their products are. These are what we call the filters. So one of them, for example, is ownership. Who owns them? The major agenda-setting media, after all, what are they? As institutions in the society, what are they? Well, in the first place, they are major corporations, in fact, huge corporations. Furthermore, they're integrated with and sometimes owned by even larger corporations, conglomerates. So, for example, by Westinghouse and GE and so on.
1: What I wanted to know was how specifically the elites control the media. What I mean is,
2: it's like asking, how do the elites control General Motors? Well, why isn't that a question? I mean, General Motors is an institution of the elites. They don't have to control it. They own it.
0: So what we have in the first place is major corporations, which are parts of even bigger conglomerates. Now, like any other corporation, they have a product which they sell to a market. The market is advertisers, that is, other businesses. What keeps the media functioning is not the audience. They make money from their advertisers. And remember, we're talking about the elite media, so they're trying to sell a good product, a product which raises advertising rates. And ask your friends in the advertising industry, that means that they want to adjust their audience to the more elite and affluent audience. That raises advertising rates. So what you have is institutions, corporations, big corporations, that are selling relatively privileged audiences to other businesses. Well, what point of view would you expect to come out of this? I mean, without any further assumptions, what you'd predict is that what comes out is a picture of the world, a perception of the world, that satisfies the needs and the interests and the perceptions of the sellers, the buyers, and the product. Now, there are many other factors that press in the same direction. If people try to enter the system who don't have that point of view, they're likely to be excluded somewhere along the way. After all, no institution is going to happily design a mechanism to self-destruct. It's not the way institutions function. So they all work to exclude or marginalize or eliminate dissenting voices or alternative perspectives and so on because they're dysfunctional.

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0: information source, select the desired message out of a set of possible messages. The transmitter changes the message into the signal. It is sent over the communications channel to the receiver, where it is decoded back into the message and delivered to the destination. The message is a thought, not the words. The vocal mechanism codes the words into vibration and transmits them as sound across the communications channel. The message is a thought, not the words. Could change the message from I love you to I hate you. How do you combat it? One way through redundancy. I love you, I love you, I love you, I love you. Another is increasing the power of the transmitter. This combats noise, as does the careful beaming of the signal or duplicating of the message via other signals.
1: The system calls for the key to be either up or down. The code calls for a dot or a day. The current flows. It ceases to flow. It flows. It is black or white. It is stop or go. On or off. One or none. Go or no go. Or black or white. The system calls for the key to be either up or down. The code calls for a dot or a day. The current flows. It ceases to flow. It flows.
0: Every such system contains noise. Noise is a term used in the communications field to designate any outside force which acts on the transmitted signal to vary it from the original. In this usage, noise does not necessarily mean sound. Here, sound can act as noise and interfere with the message. But in some situations, like reading on a train where the sound level is normally high, it is not the sound that interferes with the communication process as much as the motion and the unpredictable quality of the light source. Quality of light and motion then becomes noise. In radio, noise could be static. In television, noise is often the distortion of the picture through transmitting or receiving. In a typewritten message, the noise source could be in the quality of the ribbon or the key. And we are all familiar with the carbon copies that keep getting progressively worse. If anything acts on the signal so as to vary it in an unpredictable and undesirable way in the communication system, it is noise. In speech, the brain is usually the information source. From it, the message is selected. The message is a thought, not the words. The vocal mechanism codes the words into vibrations and transmits them as sound across the communications channel, which is, of course, the air. The sound of the word is the signal. The ear picks up the signal, and with the associated eighth nerve, decodes the signal and delivers the message to the destination. This time, noise could originate in the transmitter or in sound vibrations that disturb the channel. Or it could be a nervous condition on the part of the receiver, and it could change the message from I love you to I hate you.
1: The code calls for a dot or a day. The current flows. It ceases to flow. It flows. It is black or white. It is stop or go. On or off. One or none.

calls for the key to be either up or down. The code calls for a dot or a day. The current flows. It ceases to flow. It flows. It is black or white. It is stop or go. On or off. One or none. Go or no go. Or black or white. The system calls for the key to be either up or down. The code calls for a dot or a day. The current flows. It ceases to flow. It flows. It is black or white. It is stop or go. On or off. One or none. Go or no go.

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0: Yet this girl distracts me. It has been an eternity since I felt such desire.
1: It's just a lady.
0: What am I to do?
2: Watch the guitar.
3: This is Richard Wolff from Democracy at Work with another Wolff response. This one about protests, Black Lives Matter, excessive police force, all of that. And I'm not going to repeat the many commentaries I'm sure you've heard, the videos you've seen, the conversations you're no doubt involved in. I'm going to try to connect what we've been seeing and thinking and talking about to capitalism, partly because other people don't look at it that way, and partly because I don't think these problems are solvable unless we have a change of system. They're built into capitalism. They always were. And we sooner or later have to face that if we want to solve those problems, social change beyond capitalism is where we ought to be looking. So let's begin. Capitalism has promised to bring great things to the human race. From its beginnings, in the French Revolution, the people who wanted to end feudalism and bring in capitalism said it would bring liberty, equality, and fraternity. Americans thought that too. If they revolted against British feudalism, King George III, we would have, you know, like it says in the Declaration of Independence, life, liberty, the pursuit of happiness, and democracy, a system in which everybody who's affected by a decision has the right to participate equally in making it. Capitalism promised a lot, but on most of the really important things, liberty, equality, brotherhood, democracy, it didn't work out. The promises were broken. The goods were not delivered. We don't have equality. Not when Jeffrey Bezos has $160 billion and Los Angeles County in California last week announced that 66,000 people are living homeless on its streets. No, we don't have brotherhood. We've had a lot of examples about people not treating each other kindly, let alone in a brotherly way. Liberty? What? We can't even go out of our homes, most of us. 42 million of us have had our jobs taken away from us. That doesn't give you more liberty, it gives you less. Nor is this the only time that we have been visited by illnesses, by failures of the government. Come on. We are the richest country in the world, or one of them. We have a great medical establishment. It tells us that all the time. And yet here's a robust fact for you to struggle with. The United States has 5% of the world's people. It has 30% of the world's deaths from the coronavirus. System failure. The doctors are there. The medicine is there, the tests, the ventilators, the masks. We can get them or we can produce them, but we didn't. And so we didn't have them. We still don't have them, not adequately, and not as good as many other countries with fewer resources and less in the way of a medical establishment. Our system is the problem. So let's see a little bit deeper into this systemic analysis. With the kinds of inequality we have, 600 billionaires in America together have more wealth than the bottom half of the population. Guess what? People get bitter about it. They get envious about it. They get all the feelings you can imagine and understand about being close to, but held back from, enough money to furnish your home, feed your family, educate your children. So what happens if a tiny number of people have enormous wealth and power, and vast numbers of people don't? And vast numbers of people have so little in the way of wealth and power that they're really living paycheck to paycheck, always on the edge, always worried, always in difficulty. Well, if you have a society divided in that way, you need to enforce the peace, don't you? Because you know, as everyone else does, that a society broken apart into extremes of rich and poor is a society riven with conflict.

suspicion and trouble. And into that craziness, we throw police people. They grow up in the same tension-ridden society. They don't get the income. They don't get the training. They hear the message loud and clear. Your job is to keep the lid on this exploding society. Your job is to prevent all of those poor and middle-income people that we are constantly ripping off at the workplace, ripping off at the store, to keep them from saying, I don't want to be ripped off anymore. I want to be treated like a human being. I want to be given a reasonable share of the wealth I help to create when I work, etc. The cops are thrown into that situation, and they don't act well. Yeah, a lot of it's their own fault. They didn't have to take that job, and if they took it, they didn't have to be mean, nasty, vicious. No, they didn't have to do any of that. But I also want to stress, not by way of excusing anything, but by way of understanding, police are given a task nothing can achieve. That's why their situation is absurd and dangerous. Sure, they go overboard. Sure, they do excess force all the time because their job is impossible. No one should be asked to do that job. There shouldn't be the inequality, the unjust distribution of life opportunities, life chances for a home, for a car, for an educated family, and so on. Police can't fix the problem, and they can't solve it. That's why throwing them at it is cruel for the population they abuse and cruel for the monsters those police must sooner or later become if they do not withdraw either from the police force or from the social role that is assigned to a police force. Here's a little parable to end the story. If you were a parent and you had two children and you took them to the park and you found an ice cream vendor at the park and you went over to the ice cream vendor and you ordered two ice cream cones and you gave them to one child, nothing to the other, you know what would happen. A wail would go up for the child denied. Sure, you could come later and make up some argument and try to snatch what was left of the second cone from the child who got both of them and say, you must give that to your brother, your sister. But of course, that will leave the brother or sister embittered. They only got what was left over, and there wasn't much of that either. What damage you do to your children if you behave that way? What lifelong traumas will they carry from having been so unfairly treated? Their relationship will be impossible. You will have destroyed that. And their bitterness will overflow into everything else in life. And if you beat the child who didn't get the ice cream to keep them from snatching it, you only make the problem worse. The obvious solution is you need a different system, one which would never allow one child to get both ice creams when the other one gets none. We will not solve the poverty problem, the racial problems of this country without a fundamental change in how we give people jobs, incomes, homes, automobiles, vacations, university educations, you name it. That's the social change that ought to come out of the courageous people reminding us that Black lives matter, that equality is something we can continue to fight for, and that we need it because the alternative is a society no one will want long to live in. This is Richard Wolff for Wolff Responds from Democracy at Work for our Patreon.

You remember the day you first laid eyes on her. They handed you the keys and you drove back home for everyone to admire. And although the memories have been made, it's time to pass the torch to someone else. 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

1972, the U.S. Public Health Service.

Illiterate black men in Tuskegee, Alabama, received injection. They thought they were receiving free health care from the U.S. government.

Rules for receiving SNAP benefits have changed. As of February 1st, the Trump regime's One Big Beautiful Bill now requires all able-bodied adults without dependents, ages 18 to 64, to work, go to school, or volunteer for 80 hours per month to qualify for SNAP benefits or food stamps. For the first time, people up to the age of 64 are considered able-bodied. The previous upper limit was 54. Previously, parents with children under 18 were exempt from work requirements. However, this is now dropped to parents with children 14 years of age and under. Veterans and unhoused people are also subject to work requirements. WZRD is a 501c3 nonprofit organization. 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That is 773-247-3673.

A groundbreaking paper from Professor Adrian Bejan of Duke University delves into the physics behind the phenomenon of why, as adults, years appear to zip by in a flash. While clocks measure time consistently, 24 hours a day, every day, our personal experience of it varies. This is the difference between mind time and clock time. As we age, the way our brain processes what we see changes. When younger, we constantly take in and process new visuals, making time feel lengthy. As we age, this process slows, making time feel like it is racing. Tiredness affects how our eyes move and process visual data. When athletes are exhausted, they often struggle because their sense of timing is disrupted. As our brain becomes more intricate with age, the pathways that data travels on becomes more complex. This change in how our brain processes information alters our perception of time's flow. As we grow older, our brains deteriorate, affecting our perception of time. Studies have shown elderly people process visual information slower, making them feel as though time is zooming by. Bejan's interest in this topic started in his youth. As a basketball player, he realized that games played earlier in the day, when players were less rested, usually had worse performances. The significance of rest and its impact on the perception of time became evident. While we cannot control the clock, we can influence our perception of time. Emulating healthy habits like good sleep can alter how we experience the passage of time. A study conducted on people of various age groups found differences in how time is perceived. While younger children felt longer durations during action-packed events, adults felt the opposite, with uneventful durations feeling longer. As we grow, our understanding of time changes from being event-driven to being more absolute. In essence, time's perception is both a matter of physics and our cognitive processes. While time might always seem to fly, understanding why can make us more present in each passing moment. Source: Your Story, October 13th, 2023.

If you are a strong writer and a chronically inquisitive person who wants a hands-on learning experience in community-engaged civic journalism, the Civic Reporting Fellowship opportunity is for you. City Bureau Civic Reporting Fellows typically have a demonstrated interest in journalism and civic issues, that is, community organizing, civic engagement, policy, etc., through personal projects, previous training, school, internships, etc. No professional experience is required. Journalists specializing in any medium may apply to be reporting fellows, but please note that the program focuses on growing fellows' reporting tools, writing and engagement skills. Special consideration will be given to applicants who have worked closely with South and West Side communities. Applicants must be living in or around Chicago to participate. Due to the demands of the fellowship, we do not recommend full-time students apply for this position. On rare occasions, we make exceptions for students who can demonstrate their ability to manage multiple time obligations well. Reporters will commit to 15 hours of work per week for 16 weeks and will be paid a $6,000 stipend in two-week increments. The weekly time requirements include Mondays 6 to 8 p.m. virtual learning session, Wednesdays 6 to 9 p.m. in-person workshop sessions at City Bureau's Bronzeville office, dinner included. Weekly, two-hour meeting with your team. 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Fellows can miss up to 4 required sessions during their 16 weeks. However, they will be asked to make up their time commitment during adjacent weeks. For any questions regarding the expectations or your application, please email fellowship@citybureau.org.

Well, the other night when I come home as drunk as I could be, I got tangled up in the old doormat, fell flat as I could be. Well, I had me a little old bottle of rum, and I didn't have any more, and the cap flew off when I went down and I spilled it in the floor. Then a rat came out of his hiding place, and he got that whiskey scent, and he ran right up and he got a little shot, then back to his hole he went.

his little old eyes began to shine as he lapped up more and more, and it made me glad that I had stumbled and spilled it on the floor. But soon the puddle of rum was gone, and I didn't have any more gin, and the little old rat was a-having a time when the old tomcat walked in. Well, the cat made a pass, and the rat made a dash, his boldness faded thin. The cat jumped over, and the rat got sober, ran back to his hole again. Ran back to his hole again, ran back to his hole again. Well, the cat jumped over, and the rat got sober, ran back to his hole again.

0: rape culture. It's a term that describes an environment where rape is pervasive,
1: normalized,
2: and accepted as inevitable.
3: Rape culture does not necessarily mean that society or individual people promote sexual violence in an outward, active manner.
4: Rather, rape culture is largely perpetuated via unexamined and false beliefs.
5: Some examples of rape culture include myths about sexual violence,
6: victim blaming,
1: language that trivializes rape,
2: jokes,
7: sexual objectification in ads,
8: images that glamorize sexual violence,
9: song lyrics that send confusing and harmful messages about consent, and much more.
0: Rape culture teaches people not to get raped.
2: We should be teaching people not to rape.
0: Rape culture normalizes sexual violence, and as a result, a victim survivor may not understand what happened to them as rape.
10: They may think they are overreacting
11: and decide not to talk to someone, get help, or report the violence.
1: Even if they do recognize what happened to be sexual violence, rape culture can cause them to blame themselves,
3: feel guilty and or ashamed, and feel afraid that they will not be believed,
4: including by professionals and authorities.
7: How can we challenge rape culture?
0: We can start by believing survivors.
8: We can also examine our own internalized beliefs and prejudices about gender roles, sexuality, and sexual violence.
11: We can think about and question sexist and otherwise oppressive messages we encounter in pop culture and media.
5: We can challenge others if we hear them repeating rape myths or making victim-blaming statements or rape jokes.
7: Everyone deserves to live safely.
12: We all have a role in ending sexual violence.

world supremacy, fought between the powers of technology and magic. The world blew up in 1,000 atomic fireballs. The first blast was set off by 5 terrorists. It took 2 million years for some of the radioactive clouds to allow some sun in. By then, only a handful of humans survived. The rest of humanity had changed into hideous mutants. These mutant species floundered in the bad areas, radioactive lands that never allowed them to become human again, and made each birth a new disaster. Then, in the good lands, they came back, arising from their long sleep. Fairies, elves, dwarves, the true ancestors of man. They lived happily in the good areas. It was a big day in Montagar. Delia, queen of the fairies, was presiding over the Feast of Plenty, celebrating 3,000 years of peace. In the midst of the celebration, Delia felt a pull from the skies. She looked up and saw dark clouds forming on the horizon in every direction. She fell into a trance and left the party, heading for her home on a high hill. At first, the fairies were puzzled, but then they too felt a force drawing them to follow. Delia was alone inside. The storm grew until it was a raging cyclone hovering over the dwelling. One of the older fairies ventured inside the house. There lay Delia on her bed, holding a pair of twins in her arms. The older fairy instantly knew that these were not ordinary twins, but magical wizards. The baby wizards were polarized like magnets, one attracting with a magnetic draw, the other repelling and impossible to get near. Avatar, the kind and good wizard, spent much of his boyhood entertaining his mother with beautiful visions. Black Wolf, the mutant wizard, would never visit his mother and spent his time torturing small animals. More years passed, and Delia continued to slip. Finally, all life drained out of her, and Avatar held her hand, trying desperately to use his magic to restore her. He cradled her in his arms and wept. When Black Wolf found that his mother had died, he was excited, for now he felt he would take over her leadership and rule the land. When Avatar confronted Black Wolf, he was enraged. They began a furious battle, each using his magic. They continued until they had nearly destroyed each other. But Avatar's magic was stronger because he had the emotional loss of his mother that drove him on. Black Wolf was defeated. The day will come, my...

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1: Excursion, excursion. If you're happy and you love it, say a forward. Say if you're happy and you love it, say a forward. I take you.

0: The microbrew industry has taken the United States by storm, with now well over 3,000 breweries scattered throughout the nation. However, the history of beer in the United States sheds light just on how making and drinking beer has become a favorite pastime in the U.S.
1: USA!
0: Beer,
1: USA!
0: Or at least a form of beer, predates the arrival of Europeans. The earliest known recording of beer dates back to the 1200s, where Pueblo Indians in the American Southwest fermented corn. As the idea of fermentation moved north, tribes in what now is northeastern United States began adding birch sap with the corn and water mixture for added sweetness in the 1500s. Early settlers began using a similar recipe until beer shipments started to arrive in Virginia in 1607. Beer made in England, though, proved costly, so American settlers sent back help wanted signs to England in 1609. Adrian Block and Hans Christensen answered the call by setting up a shop in what is modern-day Manhattan in 1612. 20 years later, the West India Company opened its own brewery. Lower Manhattan became the center point of all American brewing, thanks to the location near the port. Now, throughout the first 200 years of brewing in the United States, nearly all beers were based off of British ale recipes. However, by the middle of the 19th century, due to German immigration influence, these beers shifted towards a German and Vienna lager style. Now, while lagers take longer to produce than ales, the beers have a substantially longer shelf life. This allowed brewers to make larger batches and to distribute the beer easier without fear of it going bad. By the time of the Revolutionary War, colonialists remained high on American-made products. In fact, George Washington coined the policy "Buy American" when he openly stated he would only drink beer made in America. As the American population continued to expand following its claim to independence, breweries began expanding along with it. In 1829, David G. Yingling opened a brewery in Pottersville, Pennsylvania. It is now, to this date, the longest family-owned brewery in the United States. By 1844, Jacob Best owned a brewery in Milwaukee, which is now better known as Pabst Brewing Company. By 1849, brewing reached the Pacific Coast with Adam Shepherd Brewing opening in San Francisco. However, as beer production and drinking continued to rise, so too did the push to prohibit alcohol consumption. And in 1846, Maine became the first state to pass a prohibition law. As more and more states passed prohibition laws on the East Coast, the West Coast saw a major gold rush. Anchor Brewing Company opened in the late 1890s. In order to produce enough beer for the growing number of workers, prospectors, and immigrants, Anchor created a beer known as steam beer. Steam beer is made with lager yeast, but at warmer ale temperatures. Traditionally, lager beers are cold brewed and require some form of refrigeration. This also extends the brewing process. In order to maintain the preservative aspects of the lager, yet take advantage of the faster ale brewing time, Anchor created this kind of beer. By 1919, the 18th Amendment calling for prohibition went into effect, despite President Wilson vetoing the bill. In order to remain in business, major breweries such as Pabst and Anheuser-Busch started creating what is known as near beer. This is a cereal malt beverage containing less than a half of a percent of ABV. This term is now used in reference to modern non-alcoholic beer. Repealing prohibition occurred slowly, as the allowed alcohol limit of beers increased to 3.2% in 1933. And by the end of the year, prohibition was completely repealed, although some states still had local and regional laws in the books. During World War II, the few breweries remaining in the United States looked to find ways to cheaply produce beer. Because wheat and other cereal grains went into the war effort, companies returned to the North American beer origin of corn. Corn costs substantially less than wheat and other grains, as Americans relied on these beers for high vitamin B content and their overall lack of access to quality grains, Americans became indoctrinated with the inexpensive, cheaply produced beer. Breweries like Coors and Anheuser-Busch continued to produce the same recipe beers to this day. For decades following World War II, only 42 breweries remained in the United States. However, in 1978, home beer production became legal. This led to John Mitchell opening the very first brew pub in 1982. Koch went on to start the Boston Beer Company in 1984. Brew pubs and microbreweries struggled to gain footing throughout the early 1990s. But now, microbreweries account for 22% of all beers sold in the United States, and that trend looks to only continue.

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Under Illinois law, a police officer cannot deny nor delay a missing person report under any circumstances. Go to the nearest Chicago police station and ask to file a missing person report. Anyone can file a missing person report, regardless of how you know them. In Illinois, a missing child is any person under 21 whose whereabouts are unknown to their parent or guardian. Police prioritize high-risk missing person cases and enter the case into police databases, LEADS, L-E-A-D-S, and National Crime Information Center, N-C-I-C. Under Illinois law, officers characterize high risk as stranger abduction, suspicious, unknown, or dangerous circumstances, missing over 30 days, needs medical attention or medication, has no previous pattern of running away or disappearing, possible abduction by a non-custodial parent, has mental impairment, under 21, been subjected to threats or violence, from a nursing home, has veteran status or is on active duty. If officers refuse to take the missing person report, return with a loved one as a witness and document everything with photos, officer's name and badge number, and detailed notes for filing a complaint against the officer. Source: City Bureau and Invisible Institute.

Born in Cedarville, Illinois, Jane Addams was raised in a family with a high social status. Her father was a prosperous miller and a local political leader. He served 16 years as a state senator, fought as an officer in the Civil War, and was a friend to Abraham Lincoln. At an early age, Jane Addams was diagnosed with congenital spinal defect and was very ill throughout her entire life. But her illness didn't stop her from graduating from the Rockford Female Seminary in 1881 with a bachelor's degree. At the age of 27, Addams took a tour of Europe with her friend Ellen Starr, where they visited a settlement house known as Toneby Hall in London's East End. That visit helped finalize the idea of opening a similar house in an underprivileged area of Chicago, where the focus of Jane Addams's work was located. At that time, Chicago was home to many low-income families who had come to Chicago for a better life. Immigrants and African Americans inhabited most of Chicago in slums with barely enough money to feed their families. Some found it hard to find jobs due to racism, while others because of language barriers. Children didn't go to school, so those who could speak English were forced to support their families working as shoeshine boys or newsboys. Many fathers who could work, immigrant or not, earned low incomes, died early, or simply deserted their families, forcing children to once again pick up the slack. With diseases like smallpox and TB on the rise, doctor's visits became essential to survival, but many families were too poor to afford to see one. Factory workers worked in poor conditions. Dehumanized, impersonal factories led to many uprisings as workers struggled for shorter hours, higher wages, and better safety standards. Cuts in wages resulted in revolts and riots. Amidst this struggling society, Addams and Starr founded the Hull House in 1889. The purpose was to provide a center for higher civic and social life, to institute and maintain educational and philanthropic enterprises, and to investigate and improve the conditions in the industrial districts of Chicago. Social settlements like Hull House and Toneby Hall were created in response to problems created by urbanization, industrialization, and immigration. Settlement houses attracted educated, native-born, middle-class and upper-class men and women, known as residents, to live or settle in poor urban neighborhoods to help the area's poor and homeless. Hull House set the foundation for social work in America. It was located in a populated urban neighborhood in Chicago. It was host to many programs, including kindergarten classes, daycare, club meetings, and night school. They added an art gallery, a public kitchen, a coffee house, a gym, a pool, a book bindery, a music school, an employment bureau, and a labor museum. It also offered a meeting place for trade unions and cultural events in the surrounding neighborhoods. The residents of Hull House made speeches about the needs of the neighborhood, raised money, took care of children, and nursed the sick. After the second year of operation, Hull House was host to over 2,000 people every week. Addams wrote many articles and books devoted to the ideals she fought for, but also found herself in the eye of the media many times. She was criticized because she fought for equality and was often accused of being a socialist, an anarchist, and a communist. Her theories on cultural feminism were bashed in the media, but it didn't stop her willingness to fight for what she believed was right and just. She continued to rally for the rights of women as well as for peace. She founded many organizations in peace efforts and held office in them until her death. After her death in 1935, Hull House continued to serve Chicago residents through the Depression of the 1930s and World War II, and the organization she founded and supported made great strides in equality. While Hull House is one of Jane Addams' most known achievements, it was certainly not the last. Throughout her adult life, Addams founded and supported many social programs, such as supporting the founding of the NAACP, the National Association for the Advancement of Colored People, founding the Women's International League for Peace and Freedom, and helping found the Chicago Federation of Settlements. She and other lobbyists worked for legislation to protect immigrants from exploitation, limit working hours for women, mandate schooling for children, recognize labor unions, and provide industrial safety. Addams worked as a mediator in the Chicago garment workers' strike and served as vice president of the National Woman's Trade Union League. She became the first American woman to receive the Nobel Peace Prize in 1931.
Jane Addams's contributions to society changed people's views on equality and had great impacts on many lives. She created the foundation for social work in America, giving many opportunities to low-income families and individuals. Through her work and the work of others, society has been changed, offering a better world.

0: Got big plans tonight? Make sure your post-game plan is locked in before last call comes around. Plan ahead and party on with a sober ride home at the end of the night.
1: Your ride is here.
0: Drive sober or get pulled over. It's not a game.

a series of heads. They were like god-like heads. They had four faces, and they were all connected like columns in a sacred space. And

This is Charlie Otto from This Must Be the Band, DJ No DJ, Grud, Babylon 5, Old Timey, and Sock. 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Thanks a lot for doing that.

Chicago Tiny House mission is to create tiny house communities throughout Chicago that will provide homeless Chicagoans with safe and cost-effective housing and integrated supportive services. We have been helping the homeless of Chicago for over 15 years, specifically working with the Uptown Tent over the last 2 years. Tent City housed an estimated population of 70 people who lived under the bridges of Wilson and Lawrence Avenues at Lakeshore Drive. Recently, the city had to close these bridges for repair, displacing all the homeless who resided there. Our cause does not stop with the elimination of this community. We are completely volunteer-powered by bringing together concerned citizens, advocates, lawmakers, and donors. We can bring shelter, food, and supportive services to our most vulnerable neighbors, greatly reducing homelessness while helping to move forward with dignity. Chicago Tiny House has partnered with and is in touch with both sides of the housing problem. We are knowledgeable about and actually live alongside our target demographic. We have created a growing database of followers, developers, donors, contractors, government agencies, and laborers. We bring a unique perspective and experience to this process. We are committed Chicagoans with a small business acumen, as well as having a boots-on-the-ground relationship with our local homeless population. We can't do it alone. We need people like you to back our proposal by donating time, skill, funds, and connections. If you believe in what we're doing, please join us. For more information, please visit www.chicagotinyhouse.ngo.

Anyone who's interested in making change in the world also has to learn how to take care of herself, himself, theirself. For a long time, activists did not necessarily think that it mattered to take care of themselves in terms of what they eat, in terms of mental self-care, corporal self-care, spiritual self-care. I know that there were some people who emphasized it. I'm thinking about one of the leaders of the Black Panther Party, Erica Huggins, who began to practice yoga and meditation in the 70s, and she encouraged many people, including Huey Newton and Bobby Seale, to join that practice. I think they did a little bit of it, but I think our movement would have been very different had we understood the importance of that kind of self-care. Personally, I started practicing yoga and meditation when I was in jail, but it was more of an individual practice. Later, I had to recognize the importance of emphasizing the collective character of that work on the self. Well, it means that we're able to bring our entire selves into the movement. It means that we incorporate into our work as activists ways of acknowledging and hopefully also moving beyond trauma. It means a holistic approach, I think. I think longevity is important, and not simply individual longevity. It is equally important to recognize that as we develop our movement today, we're creating a terrain for the emergence of new activists. And what we do today has an impact on what younger people will be able to do tomorrow. I think we have to imagine ourselves as connected to people who came before us and to those who will come after us. Black people all over the world have been subjected to the most unimaginable forms of violence, slavery, torture. But at the same time, and this is what Black people have offered the world, we've also produced beauty, music, and art. And I think that the self-care that gets produced by Black people recognizes the connection between struggle and art and beauty and the imagination. It's very dangerous. It's very dangerous not to recognize that as we struggle, we are attempting to presage the world to come. And the world to come should be one in which we acknowledge the collectivity and connections and relations and joy. And if we don't start practicing collective self-care now, there's no way to imagine, much less reach, a time of freedom.

Trump issued two presidential actions furthering his deregulatory agenda and efforts to exert control over independent agencies such as the Federal Communications Commission, FCC. Trump issued a memorandum requiring federal agencies to quickly repeal regulations inconsistent with recent Supreme Court decisions, such as its decision overturning the Chevron Doctrine, which had required courts to defer to expert regulatory agencies like the FCC when interpreting ambiguous statutes or that are otherwise unlawful. The memorandum directs agencies to do so immediately, without using the typical process of first requiring notice to and comment from the public. Trump issued an executive order directing agencies to identify anti-competitive regulations creating monopolies or setting barriers to the entry of new competitors and provide a list of the regulations that should be repealed or modified to the FTC chairman and the attorney general by June 15, 2025. Source: Broadcast Log Blog, April 13, 2025.

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吧吧吉吧吉吧吧吧金花金金金花金金金花金金吧。

Did you know that many families qualify for free or low-cost child care through the Federal Head Start program? 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That's itavschools.org.

We've come to see living on our own or in a small family unit of our own as a key step in growing up. It's the dominant image we have of adult existence. So monasticism, which involves unmarried people working and living together in highly organized communities, can seem very marginal and odd. We may not have anything particularly against monasticism, but it can seem just very unusual, something that might work for a very few individuals without being relevant to the lives of most people today. At its core, monasticism puts forward the bold thesis that people can actually lead the most fruitful, productive, and happy lives when they abandon the idea of coupledom and a single family dwelling, get together into controlled, very organized groups of friends, have some clear rules, and direct themselves towards a few big ambitions. The modern world insists that we'll always be happier in a small home on our own or with one or two very special people. But this ideal can be deeply problematic, leaving us occasionally looking around for some sort of an alternative. Even if we're not planning on setting up a secular version of a monastery anytime soon, the history of monasticism deserves to be studied for the lessons it can yield about the limits to modern individualism. A site near Athens, 300 BC. The philosopher Epicurus buys some land just outside the city of Athens and invites his friends to come and live with him. It's the world's first proper commune based around philosophy. Epicurus has come to the view that we tend not to be very happy because we overrate the importance of three things: romantic love, having lots of money, and the enjoyment of luxury. The point of his commune is to help people avoid these mistakes and to focus instead on friendship, simple pleasures, and cultivating the mind. In the commune, everyone has a room and there are common areas downstairs and in the grounds. That way, the residents are always surrounded by people who share their outlooks, are entertaining and kind. Children are looked after in rota. Everyone eats together. One can chat in the corridors late at night. It's a very successful arrangement, and a great many other Epicurean communities are founded. The movement flourishes for almost 400 years. The big move that Epicurus makes is that people should live together not because they happen to be related by family ties or are born in the same geographical region. They should do so because they share values and ideals. Epicurus proposes that we need the presence and assistance of like-minded people if we're to free ourselves from the usual social preoccupations and get on with the sincere tasks of our lives. Monte Cassino, Italy, 529 AD. Inspired by the example of Epicurus, St. Benedict establishes his first monastery, halfway between Rome and Naples. It's still there, although it had to be heavily rebuilt after it was damaged by Allied bombing in 1944. Benedict writes an instruction manual for his followers, with a simple and emphatic title, The Rule. In his book, Benedict lays out strict regulations about how to run a monastery. He details what to eat, when it's okay to talk, and when you have to be silent, who has to do the cooking, washing up and gardening. Everyone has to take turns, when to go to bed and when to get up, what sorts of clothes to wear, and what kind of haircut to have. The list can seem like a huge denial of individual liberty, but Benedict's contribution to the history of monasticism is his faith in the benefit of extensive, explicit, and detailed rules to which members voluntarily agree. Benedict believes that only under regulated conditions can the best potential of people be harnessed. He works on the idea that although a high level of personal freedom sounds like a lovely idea, it's not in fact an optimum condition for most of us, because we have a fatal tendency to veer towards dissipation, distraction, and wasting our time. North Yorkshire, England, 657 AD. St. Hilda of Whitby, one of the most powerful and accomplished women in the early history of England, founds a monastery. In her role as the head of the monastery of Whitby, she becomes a very senior administrator, runs a large agricultural enterprise, is a management consultant to visiting kings and princes, and has an impact as a leading educationalist. And she does all this while being noted for her good temper. Of course, she's unmarried. It's not that because she's a nun, she isn't allowed to get married and so has to make the best of her work opportunities without a supportive home life. The line of thought runs the other way round. She's able to have a stellar career and achieve so much for the community because she's free of the demands of relationships and domestic life. Being a nun means she's supplied with meals, laundry, and heating without having to organize everything for herself. She can be astonishingly productive. We tend to associate monastic life with religious devotion, but people like Hilda suggest that there are many benefits of monasteries which are not really tied to religion at all.
Most crucially, the monastery removes the problem of finding a work-life balance. Within the monastery, work and life are not really two separate things. You are always at work. It's an attitude summed up by the followers of Saint Benedict in one of their key mottos, laborare est orare, to work is to pray. That is, what you're doing when you're digging the fields, administering the accounts, deliberating policy, or involved in contemplation are not opposed activities to be weighed up against each other. You can fully immerse yourself in your work, which, when it's meaningful, can be the highest of pleasures. Kingdom of Bhutan, 1692, the establishment of the Takstang Palphuk Buddhist Monastery. Like Christianity, Buddhism has a long-standing interest in communal living. The lofty and rather inaccessible location isn't an accident. The point of going to a monastery is to avoid the distractions that might take one's attention away from what's really important. The Buddhists are acutely aware of the problems of distraction, what they call the monkey mind. This is one of the recurrent themes around monasteries. So locating the monastery far away from the city and in a setting where nature appears at its most impressive is a careful strategic ploy. It's using geography and architecture in the struggle to get us to focus on the right things. Monasticism knows that human beings are pathetically prone to distraction. It's almost comically easy to get us to stop concentrating on anything serious or even a tiny bit challenging. But collectively, we've been very reluctant to take serious steps to address this mania for distraction. It's almost shocking to imagine what one might be able to do were our attention not always wandering off. Buddhism's leading figures are prepared to accept that asking for prolonged, non-distracted attention means making huge and specific adjustments. That's what monasticism is for. Trinity College, Cambridge, England, October 1911. The philosopher Ludwig Wittgenstein enrolls as a student at Trinity College, Cambridge, to study under the great and eminent professor Bertrand Russell. Trinity College is, like most of the Oxford and Cambridge colleges, founded on the plan of a medieval monastery. It isn't centered around a relationship with God, but it does have a belief system, one focused on the idea of academic work. Fellows of the college, such as Russell, live a communal life and they have to be unmarried in order to be admitted inside the community. Married academics live elsewhere in Cambridge. The arrangements are an admission that certain kinds of jobs, especially intellectual and creative ones, are not well aligned with the demands of family life, or even of running your own household. This academic monastery means you can socialize mainly with people who are involved in the same kind of work as you, who can offer you sympathy, help and advice, and will never nag you about the laundry. The sneaking suspicion that someone who does your job might be harming their talents by emptying the bins or making the beds might, the college system argues, just be true. Russell and Wittgenstein will together revolutionize 20th century philosophy. San Francisco, 1966. The first hippie communes spring up in the Haight-Ashbury district of the city. The hippies go in for a very particular style of communal living, involving beards, lentils, chanting, freewheeling attitudes to sex, suspicion of technology, and dislike of tidiness. They so grip the public imagination that their way of doing things becomes what living together looks like to most people when they think of what it might mean to live in a commune. Almost by chance, it comes to seem as if being interested in shared property, collective responsibility, and mutual assistance with your work means you also have to be interested in dancing naked and sitting cross-legged on the floor with a large beard. It hence becomes hard to imagine a secular monastery with non-hippie values, for example, a commune devoted to entrepreneurship, traditional manners, or a strong enthusiasm for clean design and modernist architecture. Many options for communal living still lie before us. Monasteries and communes have not exhausted the possibilities, even if their examples can act as sources of ongoing inspiration. When we try to live together with just one special other person, the experiment often runs aground. We get bored, sexually frustrated, or constrained. We often blame the other person for this and rush off to repeat the experiment with someone else. We'd be wise to see that the institution of romantic marriage can place some intolerable burdens on otherwise very good people who would hugely benefit from other ways of structuring their time and their laundry responsibilities. As an alternative to the dispiriting domestic bickering of certain couples, it may be time to revisit the fascinating examples of earlier modes of monastic and communal life. If you like our films, take a look at our shop, theschooloflife.com/shop. You'll find lots of thoughtful books, games,

Skills and the Service Program is a collaboration between the Alternative Schools Network and the Illinois Department of Children and Family Services, DCFS, to provide year-round educational and social services to older, out-of-school youth in foster care. YS3 serves out-of-school youth in foster care from the ages of 15 to 21 who are interested in returning to school and earning a high school diploma or GED. The program is coordinated through 15 community-based alternative high schools. The youth also receive wraparound services, including life skills, scholarship program, college preparation, leadership training, and computer-assisted learning. For more information on the YS3 program, please call 773-728-4030, extension 136 or extension 152.

Can you hear that? 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

The international banking system is an enigma. There are more than 30,000 different banks worldwide, and they hold unbelievable amounts of assets. The top 10 banks alone account for roughly $25 trillion. Today, banking can seem very complex, but originally, the idea was to make life simpler. Century Italy was the center of European trading. Merchants from all over the continent met to trade their goods, but there was one problem: too many currencies in circulation. In Pisa, merchants had to deal with 7 different types of coins and had to exchange their money constantly. This exchange business, which commonly took place outdoors on benches, is where we get the word bank from the word banco, Italian for bench. The dangers of traveling, counterfeit money, and the difficulty of getting a loan got people thinking. It was time for a new business model. Pawnbrokers started to give credit to businessmen, while Genoese merchants developed cashless payments. Networks of banks spread all over Europe, handing out credit even to the church or European kings. What about today? In a nutshell, banks are in the risk management business. This is a simplified version of the way it works. People keep their money in banks and receive a small amount of interest. The bank takes this money and lends it out at much higher interest rates. It's a calculated risk because some of the lenders will default on their credit. This process is essential for our economic system because it provides resources for people to buy things like houses or for industry to expand their businesses and grow. So banks take funds that are unused by savers and turn them into funds society can use to do stuff. Other sources of income for banks include accepting saving deposits, the credit card business, buying and selling currencies, custodian business, and cash management services. The main problem with banks nowadays is that a lot of them have abandoned their traditional role as providers of long-term financial products in favor of short-term gains that carry much higher risks. During the financial boom, most major banks adopted financial constructs that were barely comprehensible and did their own trading in a bid to make fast money and earn their executives and traders millions in bonuses. This was nothing short of gambling and damaged whole economies and societies. Like back in 2008, when banks like Lehman Brothers gave credit to basically anyone who wanted to buy a house and thereby put the bank in an extremely dangerous risk position. This led to the collapse of the housing market in the US and parts of Europe, causing stock prices to plummet, which eventually led to a global banking crisis and one of the largest financial crises in history. Hundreds of billions of dollars just evaporated. Millions of people lost their jobs and lots of money. Most of the world's major banks had to pay billions in fines, and bankers became some of the least trusted professionals. The US government and the European Union had to put together huge bailout packages to purchase bad assets and stop the banks from going bankrupt. New regulations were put into force to govern the banking business. Compulsory bank emergency funds were enforced to absorb shocks in the event of another financial crisis. But other pieces of tough new legislation were successfully blocked by the banking lobby. Today, other models of providing financing are gaining ground fast, like new investment banks that charge a yearly fee and do not get commissions on sales, thus providing the motivation to act in the best interests of their clients, or credit unions, cooperative initiatives that were established in the 19th century to circumvent credit sharks. In a nutshell, they provide the same financial services as banks, but focus on shared value rather than profit maximization. The self-proclaimed goal is to help members create opportunities like starting small businesses, expanding farms, or building family homes while investing back into communities. They are controlled by their members, who also elect the board of directors democratically. Worldwide, credit union systems vary significantly, ranging from a handful of members to organizations worth several billion US dollars and hundreds of thousands of members. The focus on benefits for their members impacts the risk credit unions are willing to take, which explains why credit unions, although also hurting, survived the last financial crisis way better than traditional banks. Not to forget the explosion of crowdfunding in recent years. Aside from making awesome video games possible,
Platforms arose that enable people to get loans from large groups of small investors, circumventing the bank as a middleman. But it also works for industry. Lots of new technology companies started out on Kickstarter or Indiegogo. The funding individual gets the satisfaction of being part of a bigger thing and can invest in ideas they believe in, while spreading the risk so widely that if the project fails, the damage is limited. And last but not least, microcredit. Lots of very small loans, mostly handed out in developing countries that help people escape poverty. People who were previously unable to get access to the money they needed to start a business because they weren't deemed worth the time. Nowadays, the granting of microcredits has evolved into a multi-billion dollar business. So banking might not be up your street, but the bank's role of providing funds to people and businesses is crucial for our society and has to be done. Who will do it and how it will be done in the future is up for us to decide, though.

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The mission of Foster Progress is to empower youth from foster care to become successful adults through mentoring, advocacy, and educational opportunities. 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

alone wants to fight. 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

It has to do with manufacturing, with those jobs in an economy in which human beings literally use their brains and muscles to transform a piece of nature, say a tree, into a useful object, say a chair. Manufacturing. Back in 1980, a little over 18% of the total number of jobs in the United States were in manufacturing. By now, by 2017, it is 8%. In historical time, that is an extraordinary collapse of the role of manufacturing in an economy. So let's first establish the simple fact. Manufacturing is shrinking fast as a share of the United States economy. 1 in 12 jobs is in manufacturing, and the other 11 are not. They're in retail trade, they're in services of all kinds, they're in many other things, but not making things. Okay, why did this happen? And there are basically two reasons. First, something that always goes on in a capitalist system, namely capitalists trying to figure out how to save on labor costs, either to pay their workers less so that they have more profit, or to do the same work with less workers, because that's another way for them to have more profit. And capitalists are always looking for these opportunities. And there's a word in economics to describe when capitalists are able to reduce their labor costs, particularly by using new kinds of machinery or tools or equipment. And that word is automation. So one of the key reasons manufacturing jobs have declined is that capitalists have found ways to automate, to replace workers with machines or with new ways of organizing work. And the second way has been to outsource, to export the jobs, to take advantage of the fact that over the last 300 years, as capitalism developed its industrial base in Western Europe, North America, Japan, and a few other places, it consigned the rest of the world to a very secondary subordinate position, providing the raw materials, providing the food. And in most of those places, the wages, the standards of living were very low, leading those parts of the world, particularly in Asia, Africa, and Latin America, to be desperate for better paying jobs of one kind or another. And so it was only a matter of time before their desperation would connect to capitalists looking to save on labor to lead those capitalists to say, let's leave where we grew up, Western Europe, North America, and Japan, and let's go to where we can get the work done by paying people much, much less. Moving from the United States to China, to India, to Brazil, and so on. That has been going on particularly quickly over the last 30 to 40 years. Well, when you put together the export of jobs and the automation of jobs, you don't have a big problem understanding what happened to manufacturing. It was precisely because in manufacturing, labor unions had grown up in the last 200 years. Organizations where workers collectively forced the capitalist to raise wages periodically, to create livable working conditions at the workplace, and so on. The very success of labor unions in manufacturing in Western Europe, North America, and Japan, their very success in the perverse logic of capitalism increased the incentive for capitalists to replace them, either by moving abroad where wages are low or by automating them. The very success of workers in improving their conditions of work creates a greater and greater incentive for them to be fired and replaced by machines or by lower wage workers abroad. And that's what's happened. And that's why manufacturing has been so badly decimated. And given the efforts of the rest of the world that remains much poorer than the United States, Western Europe, and Japan in most cases, this movement abroad
is not about to change, is not about to go away, and all the rhetorical flourishes of politicians from Donald Trump on over are not in a position to change that. Let me turn finally to the automation part of the story. One of the key kinds of automation has to do with computers. An extension of that, robots. I don't want to get into the hyped narrative about how robots are taking all our jobs tomorrow. I do want to caution you, however, that when it comes to replacing workers with robots, the United States is rather behind the curve. Let me give you an example. The number of multipurpose industrial robots per 10,000 employees in manufacturing. The country that is the most roboticized is the Republic of Korea. Nobody's even close to them. Number two, Singapore. Number three, Japan. Number four, Germany. Number five, Sweden. You notice what's missing? The United States. We have less robots per 100,000 employees than many other countries, particularly countries with whom we have to compete for all kinds of productions. So there's a long way to go in the United States to install robots. So that will be another way. What's the punchline I'm getting at here? The way capitalism works, capitalists are incentivized, rewarded, and enabled to move jobs out of the country and to replace workers with machines. A system that rewards them from doing that cannot be expected to do more than wave its hands when it gets the result that it is set up to produce. If you don't want to lose jobs through the export to low wages or through automation, it's the system that has to be changed because it's the system that produces the result. Simplest way to illustrate it, every technical invention that allows work to be done with fewer human labor hours than it used to take, which is what technology does. Every such invention can be used in either of two ways, or the ways can be shared. You can use the invention to fire the workers, save on paying them wages, and cash in on that saving as more corporate profits. Or you could shorten the workday. You could say, oh, we can get work done at 6 hours a day, not 8 hours a day. Why? Because in 6 hours, with the new technology, we can get as much done as we used to require 8 hours for. We don't fire anybody. We give our workforce more time off, and we take advantage of the technical change that way. The latter way is what's good for the mass of working people. The former way is what's good for the capitalists, who are a minority. We live in a system that enables the minority to use technical change for profit enhancement, not for shorter work weeks. And that's a systemic problem, not a technical one, and one we could have and should have addressed

What's going on, Wizard family? This is CJ. Want to reach out to you guys about an opportunity that the Spanish Coalition for Housing have going on right now. It's a financial education and coaching workshops. Now, saving money and spending it wisely is important. Many people encounter unforeseen expenses or debt and struggle to manage their finances. With approved financial education, you can accomplish your goals and future plans. SCH's one-on-one financial counseling and group workshops focus on increasing your family's financial capacity and provide the tools and resources needed to increase their financial health. Now, the workshop will cover things like building credit scores, assessing financial health, increasing savings, decreasing debt, and building credit and having credit counseling. Now, again, these workshops are held every month. And to reach out to SCH, you will have to send them an email or you will have to give them a call. Now, the website to reach them is

www.schousing.org. And again, that's www.schousing.org. You can also reach them at 773-342-7575. And again, you can reach them at 773-342-7575.

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just around the corner. Do I need a seatbelt? Well, most crashes do happen close to home, and it just takes 2 seconds. Why risk it? Seatbelts save lives. Buckle up every trip, every time. It's not a game.

Eugene O'Neill was writing 6 months after Pearl Harbor, and writing when the country was being mobilized for war. And this is, remember, this is the good war. You know, there are good wars and bad wars. I used to think so, until I was in a war. And I thought, no, there are no such thing as good wars and bad wars. I had a student once who wrote on her paper, wars are like wines. They're good years and bad years, good wars and bad years. But she said, war is not like wine. War is like cyanide. One drop and you're dead. But Eugene O'Neill was writing in the midst of that early burst of war fervor after Pearl Harbor. So not an easy time to write this, but he wrote this to his son. It is like acid always burning in my brain that the stupid butchering of the last war taught men nothing at all, that they sank back listlessly on a warm manure pile of the dead and went to sleep, indifferently bestowing custody of their future, their fate, into the hands of state departments, whose members are trained to be conspirators, card sharps, double-crossers, and secret betrayers of their own people, into the hands of greedy capitalist ruling classes, so stupid they could not even see when their own greed began devouring itself, in the hands of that most debased type of pimp, the politician, and that most craven of all lice and job worshippers, the bureaucrats. Well, I mean, I would never use such strong language myself. But I'm willing to quote it when somebody else says it.

0: knocking at my door. Won't you please tell me?
1: It's only me from over the sea.
0: Says Barnacle Bill the Sailor. Who's that knocking at my door? Who's that knocking at my door? Who's that knocking at my door? Won't you please tell me?
2: It's only me from over the sea.
0: Says Barnacle Bill the Sailor. Who's that knocking at my door? Who's that knocking at my door? Who's that knocking at my door? Won't you please tell me?

When you think of libraries, you probably picture shelves of books, librarians, and kids working on homework. But today, libraries and librarians are doing a lot more than you might think. You see, libraries are not only about books. The real focus of every library is information. For most of their history, that information lived in books, magazines, and periodicals. So libraries and librarians became experts at organizing and understanding how to get the right information out of these resources. This is still the case today, but things are changing quickly. We now live in the information age, and we have access to more information than ever before. Now, huge amounts of information also live on the internet, in databases, apps, and more. Unfortunately, more isn't always better. Finding trustworthy information and high-quality research can be a challenge. And search engines can only do so much. That's why libraries matter now more than ever. The same libraries and librarians who helped us organize and understand books have transitioned to helping us find information wherever it exists. Today, librarians are still amazing book finders, but they are also teachers and technologists. They are expert navigators of information and focus on helping people build new, useful skills like how to do online research or search job listings effectively. Librarians work to help communities and

students become more digitally literate. 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Most provide free access to the internet via on-site computers and/or Wi-Fi. Today, many libraries have comprehensive websites that allow you to access resources like research databases that would be difficult to access otherwise. You may even be able to check out books online or borrow electronic books that display on your e-reader. It's easy to think that the internet might have made libraries obsolete, but thankfully, it's quite the opposite. The internet has provided libraries a new, effective way to do what they do best: help students and the community find what they need to be productive, online and off. The next time you need quality information, help with a project, or to develop a new skill or hobby, go to your local library and ask a librarian. They're happy to help and really good at what they do.

Thank you very much.

and welcome to WZRD Chicago. We got a little musical interlude as we are about to welcome our guests of this morning, talk about things going on in the RMW world, and you'll know what that is in just a second if you don't already. 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

0: And as per that fade away, we've got a fade into people here in the studio with us, Rika Lin from AirMW, Asian Improv Arts Midwest, and on the interwebs through communication portals, otherwise not live, but definitely with us, Tatsu Aoki from Asian Improv Arts Midwest as well. Good morning, both.
1: Good morning.
0: Let's hear you. Make sure you're there.
2: Good morning.
0: Yay, there you are. Good morning. Welcome back. It's been a season off for most of us, at least from the radio. We all had a lot going on, and I know AirMW also had a lot going on. So what we're here to do is recap some of that and hear what's coming up, because you never stop. Welcome, Tatsu. Tell us all about it. We hear you're going to... Yeah. We hear you're going to be in New York.
2: That's correct. Yeah, I will be in New York at the end of this month. This season is really, really important season for us. So I think the kicking off with my being in New York. So a little while ago... Chicago, I think Chicago Film Society, and in conjunction with the National Film Preservation Foundation, got this grant called Avant-Garde Masters Grant, and they selected, I believe, four filmmakers. Previous work to be restored and produce new prints, and they picked one of four of my movies from experimental film from 80s and 90s, and one of the four has been selected to be screened at the New York Film Festival. So I will be in New York presenting my film from 1991 called Harmony. And it's a brand new print they pulled off from my old, 30, 40-year-old negative, and made a beautiful new print. And I'm really excited to see the print in New York Film Festival. And there's going to be a Q&A, so I will be Q&A.
0: We're going to practice your Q&A. The title of the film is Harmony.
2: That's correct.
0: Correct. Yes. And what elements of that film gave you the inspiration to title it as such?
2: So most of my film associated with this technique, basically the technique of re-photographing original images and do some manipulation. So I think generally it's called like a special effect kind of thing. And a lot of my film use this technique called optical printing, and this is one of the sort of, at the time it was notoriously well known, because I have a multiple exposures of these people walking down the Chicago street, and some frames have 36 different images. And that's why they wanted to restore this film. And it's really about kind of a people walking down the street with a ghost shadow, you know. And it's your kind of like having its own ghost shadow, about 7 or 8 different ghost shadows. It's very difficult to explain in the radio, but
0: that's right. I'm imagining,
2: you know. So there are people crossing the street, and I have each one of these figures have this ghost shadow, and they're walking around it. And I meant to express this idea of each person have their own interesting stories, and they are on their back, like a backpack, you know, walking around with their own histories. And then they're crossing the street, and you have this multiple millions of different stories of individuals and different races and different culture in the middle of the intersection of Chicago. That's how I interpreted at the time back in 1991.
0: Yeah. And with the term harmony, were you at least thinking that these folks were in harmony with each other, being from multiple backgrounds, or were you thinking they were in harmony with their ghost shadows or with each other?
2: So I think this was an interesting debate myself about what harmony means. Mm-hmm. Harmony seemed to mean during my youth, it seemed to mean that you're harmonizing for one thing, mm-hmm. but looking at the harmonies in the city, it's really a different passage of, it's a mixture of the different passages. And I think Rika knows my famous theory of the salad bowl came into my mind about, so it's not really kind of melting pot into one thing together. It's the about the individual being doing things together all at once. But it meant harmony to me. So like in the salad bowl, you have tomato, cucumber, and you know, onion and what have you, carrots, and they don't really melt each other. They kind of keep their own identity and being in the same salad bowl. And that was the original idea about this movie called Harmony.
0: Good. So the 90s will bring multiple images to people in our brains, but I can't wait to, you know, if ever getting the chance, if I was in New York at the time, to see, you know, the outfits and the people of the 90s, the style, the buildings,
2: effects. I think it's interesting. The fashion is really like a late 80s, 90s fashion in downtown Chicago. Yeah. You can see their clothing and backpack and shoes and everything else. Mm-hmm. It's so retro.
0: Cool.
2: When you look at it.
1: Did you shoot it in color?
2: Yeah, and I think I did have a showing of these films, plus my new film at the University of Chicago not too long ago. I think it was back in May. Mm-hmm. But when I get the physical new prints of for my experimental movie, and when I finish my new film, I think I will have another showing in Chicago area.
0: Yay. Good.
1: And then did you shoot that in color?
2: Yes, it is. It's a color movie, yes.
1: Okay.
0: And my last question about that is, did you compose music to go with this, or did another person compose music?
2: It's actually actual street sound.
0: Awesome.
2: At that intersection.
0: Yeah. Ooh, perfect.
2: Yeah, no music for that one.
0: Congratulations for being selected by this, I assume, somewhat prestigious group of New York filmmakers or film aficionados. That, you know, New York is the center for a lot of things. So congratulations on that honor.
2: Well, yes, thank you very much. It's a segue into the Asian Improv, kind of important event for the Asian Improv Arts is our 50th anniversary of Shubukai. Used to be Shubukai, then changed the name to Fujima Ryu of Chicago, then back to Shubukai, and now it is the celebration of a 50th year anniversary with the grandmaster Shunojo Fujima, who passed away about 2 years ago. Mm-hmm. And it's one of these things that we have promised to each other and also to Fujima sensei that we are going to continue the Shunojo Fujima legacy and celebrate the 50th anniversary, and that which we are doing it this month in a week or two. And Rika Lin, i.e. Yoshinojo Fujima, will talk more about this, but I think it's really, really incredible the classical dance tradition had lasted 50 years. And also what's important about this is that this is the end of the era for Grandmaster Shunojo Fujima, and we are becoming to produce the new era led by Yoshinojo Fujima, i.e. Rika Lin. She can talk more about this celebration. I think it comes into two segments, one in this month, next week, and the other one in October. So here is Yoshinojo Fujima, i.e. Rika Lin, talking more about our glorious 50th anniversary of Shumkai dance program.
1: Thank you. That was such an uplifting intro. I would be remiss to not point out, though, the segue, as you said, for ARMW's executive director and being the icon that he is, and being able to represent not only the traditional practices, but the contemporary practices that are kind of enveloped and counterpoint to what we do. That first, and then the three traditional branches of ARMW. We have Taiko, of course, Taiko mm-hmm. Legacy, right? It's Tsukasa Taiko. The second branch is Toyoaki Moto Shamisen. So that's coming from Tatsu's family's legacy from the Geisha house. And then the third is Shubukai, or for classical Japanese dance, it's Nihonbuyo. And our teacher, he came to Chicago,
0: 1976.
1: Early 70s he came.
0: Okay.
1: And then he, after, kind of settling in, it was brought to the attention of some of his colleagues that he did Japanese classical dance, and it was like, well, why don't you do that? Mm. So he started his dance studio in Chicago. He had previously had one in Tokyo, mm-hmm. right? But he started up here in Chicago, and then with all the students, then you have enough repertoire to present. So it's quite amazing to see the variation of not only the repertoire and the dances, but who was dancing. It wasn't just Japanese Americans, it was everyone that was able to go and, complete the training for this performance. So I think that's one of the things that was inspiring, is that although the actual tradition is strict and you adhere to the aesthetics, he had an open enough mind that he didn't mind having other people try it. So it was, go ahead.
0: I'm just wondering at what point was there a peak of students or trainees or folks learning, and where some of them have gone to spread this or to share this and develop it in other locations?
1: Sure. Mostly, I think the peak was mid-80s, mm-hmm. Because there was a very large Japanese-American population that were still bridging across from post-World War II experiences, mm-hmm. right? And then there is this, was an opportunity, including also like tea ceremony or martial arts, mm-hmm. but Japanese classical dance was one of those places where you're hearing speaking Japanese, at least in my teacher's studio.
0: Yeah.
1: And you sort of have to do that if you're going to be training in the art.
0: Right? Mm-hmm. When did you join?
1: Probably in
0: about
1: the 80s. Yeah.
0: Yep.
1: And then the one that I remember is it was standing room only, and there was probably a good 500 in the audience.
0: Dang.
1: Yeah, yeah. Mm-hmm. And this was because he had, our teacher had trained some of his students to receive their professional name, their stage name.
0: Mm-hmm.
1: So it was one of those big celebratory performances. So
0: one day I'd love to have a big long conversation about that process and visualize all these things, talking about
1: in
0: that
1: the
0: on the air.
1: In the future, I think we'll be able to have
0: okay.
1: that conversation.
0: Sounds good.
1: But it's certainly being a part of this tapestry in Chicagoland, there was this opportunity for people to reconnect and engross themselves in a traditional Japanese art, or, you know, i.e. their culture, mm-hmm. their background. So, Tatsu, if you want to jump in on any points, please do so.
2: Yeah, okay. I think one of the important things that we all agreed upon, I think it's been about almost 20 years. Has it been right, Rika, i.e. Yoshinojo Fujima, I think we merged about 20 years ago. Is that correct?
1: Right. I think it's been a little over 20 years.
2: Yeah. So I think we all agreed upon when Fujima Sensei was still active that there's a tradition in the general public about kind of underscoring or, you know, underrating the ethnic folk arts, because ethnic folk arts traditionally, it still is in many ways, catered a lot of a community event, and for our cases, whenever, whoever organizes Japan festival or Japanese festival, they would have Fujima Ryu of Chicago or Tsukasa Taiko come in to do the performance to represent the Taiko. And in a different ways, the people also done that with a different ethnic group. And so we're trying to change this idea of dismissing the important value of our ethnic cultural art, then bringing them up to the roster of the arts world. I don't like to use the word professionals, but I usually describe it as a professional art world. And so we wanted to bring in Fujima Ryu of Chicago into the dance world, Tsukasa Taiko into the music world, and Shamisen into the music world, more than a member of the community festivals. And this is something that we've worked on for many, many years, you know, since 20 years ago. And finally, Shubukai, Rika Lin, Yoshinojo Fujima, Shunojo Fujima is part of the dance history. And that's something that we've achieved in the two decades. And with the 50th anniversary, I think we'd like to proudly advocate this idea that Fujima Ryu of Chicago, Shubukai, is part of the dance history in Chicago.
0: Big time. 50 years also is quite an accomplishment. I mean, it takes a lot to survive something 50 years.
2: Yes.
0: And
2: yes,
0: grow.
2: Totally.
0: Yeah.
2: Yes.
0: Would you say your path was parallel to that 50-year path? Are you somewhere in that range, Tatsu, as far as your bringing Asian arts to the forefront in Chicago? More or less, where are you on that timeline?
2: Well, yeah, I think we haven't still. I had a discussion with Rika the other day about this, that
0: yeah.
2: our goal has been advancing, but we still have a lot to do. We still have this idea of a concept of systemic racism or systemic social structure,
0: yes.
2: that we're kind of battling still. So
0: yeah.
2: It's not completely in the way I envisioned 20 years ago, but I think we're really making a good advancement today.
0: I'm glad. I'm very proud that WZRD gets to share in that, or observe, or participate even once in a great while. But you're trusting us with that, with the essence of what you're doing, to talk about it, to share about it, and to give some background as to the precursors, the feelings behind, the social conditions that affect you. We're honored. So thanks.
2: And especially the current administration, I think, you know, this basic idea of, you know, multiple cultures no good kind of thing, and you know, our president overtly mentions about this all the time. It's kind of like, well, you know, you go home kind of idea, and that's not helping us at all.
0: No. There's a lot of harm being done.
2: Yeah.
0: Thankfully, though, you keep up through all of the trials and tribulations, or out outcalling by others, you keep up, which allows that strength to stay at least or raise a little bit here and there. And we're all crossing our fingers when we get through this, we will be better off on the other side because we have persisted, or you have persisted, right. i.e. Asian Improv Arts Midwest and Shubakai.
2: Right. And also, I think at this point, I would like to thank all of our funders, funding arts funders and state funders and city funders, and also individual donors for our organization to really thank them about how we are able to continue on doing what we're doing right now. And I think Rita can attest to that too.
1: Oh, definitely.
0: Yeah. Yeah. So being this season is still beautiful out. You've got support. I take it you've got a large following that would want to come out and support as well. Are you all having any performances outdoors in the near future? I know you did one about a week or about 3 weeks ago in North Park Village Nature Center there. A beautiful place to walk.
2: Usually that's the end of the outside show, except we have a couple events with the Jackson Park Osaka Garden people. One of the Tsukimi festival that we're sponsoring is happening coming in October, I think. Is that October?
1: No, actually, September? Actually, Tsukimi is happening this month as well.
0: Yeah.
1: And the music will be Tatsu's shamisen playing.
0: We can hear a little bit in the background.
1: Right. This is not Tatsu.
0: This is not Tatsu. But,
1: but
0: it is a friend.
1: Yes, yes. So,
0: Amy Homa and Tsukasa Taiko. Way back.
1: Yeah. So, the Tsukimi viewing is happening at the Osaka Garden on the 26th. And I believe that one, it's a very limited audience that's
0: really
1: being permitted for that, too. So,
0: how could you get on the list?
1: I think they have a website. If you go to the Japanese Cultural Center, they have all the information there, and you'll be able to find out what you need to know to get into that one.
0: The secret code.
1: Yes. But meanwhile, we are also having our Elastic Arts AMW Presents series happening also on that date.
0: Same day.
1: That's the same day. And this year, we are having the Asian American Research Center do their finale for their Asian music festival, and it's called Amplify. So that will be the 26th at Elastic Arts from 8:30. And this year, I believe they have a piece that's Balinese centric. So it should be very interesting.
0: Yeah.
1: But to come back to the mix of the different arts and having as Tatsu always makes sure to focus on, which I also concur, it's the artist-led groups, right, to perform and to continue upholding these aesthetics as we practice these arts. I know it's not what's the word I'm looking for? It is... The tradition is a very long-standing tradition, and so I think being part of the organization for AMW, it's certainly our duty to provide the platform for that kind of thing for traditional arts. So for our classical dance recital happening next week, we're having two guests from Japan. One is a grandmaster in Japanese classical dance in Fujima, where it's Fujima Kanshichinao. She's coming. And then, as I mentioned about this intersection of traditional arts, we are really, really thrilled to welcome Nishikawa Koryu, the fifth, for the card puppetry. So he will also be a special guest at the performance next week.
0: He's traveling from Japan?
1: Yes, so these both of them are traveling from Japan.
0: Have either of them visited before?
1: She has not.
0: Yeah.
1: I believe Nishikawa sensei has.
0: Yeah.
1: Yeah.
0: Okay. Yeah, so yeah. Old friends in some regard, and you've traveled
1: totally. Yes.
0: Extensively.
1: Yes. I've been very lucky to.
2: Yeah, Nishikawa sensei has been here a number of times. First time in Chicago was the reduction, Taiko Legacy reduction. Then he has a lot of collaboration between the Puppet Festival.
1: The International Puppet Theater Festival.
2: So he's been here a couple of times, yes.
0: Yeah. It's good to see all these connections bringing in the world and travel. And oof, great job, great job.
1: I think it's a very unique opportunity to see these performances, and it'll be at Edge Theater, and you can come to the AIRMW.org website just to RSVP, because it is quite a small theater, and so make your reservation now.
0: Okay.
1: That's
0: next week.
1: It is. We're really thrilled to welcome them here.
0: Cool. You'll perform or MC or a little both?
1: Oh gosh, I will not be MCing. I've been very lucky that Tatsu will be the master of ceremonies.
0: Right on.
1: But we're also having, of course, Tsukasa Taiko will be performing.
0: Yeah.
1: Toyoaki Moto Shamisen will be performing as well. Okay. If sensei could speak to the significance for Tsukasa and for Toyoaki Moto.
0: Please. Tatsu, the question on the table was the significance of Tsukasa and the shamisen group for this coming performance next week.
2: Yes, so it's one of these things going back to many moons ago to put these ethnic folk arts, which is commonly practiced in the community events, also, the other dimension of the ethnic folk arts is this professionalism. And these things are all connected. So we would love to always have this presentation. Even though when we go to school, we often have Rika come in to dance with the taiko music, and they are all connected to the as a traditional, authentic Japanese art. And so it's so important to have these three elements put together, especially on 50th anniversary. I think taiko, shamisen, and the classical dance are very, very, very closely connected in the tradition I grew up with and in the tradition that Fujima sensei grew up with. So I think that represents our legacy. Many newer taiko group has no association with the shamisen music or Japanese classical dance. And this is the split that happened in the late 80s to 90s.
0: Let me ask, as far as in Japan, how prevalent are these artistries in either togetherness or, like you say, division since the 80s? Is it, sort of speak, a rarity? And you're doing your best here to keep it alive, even if it's rarity. Or if we went to Japan, based on what we know from you, would it be plentiful?
2: I think there's an interesting irony is that what we are continuing to do today in Chicago is actually old-fashioned in the contemporary Japanese generation. You know, so even Kanshino, who's teaching the traditional Japanese art, we're outnumbered by newer dances, we're outnumbered by newer taiko playing, and we're outnumbered by newer shamisen playing.
0: Okay.
2: So in some ways, we're very, very classic and authentic and old-fashioned. And Nishikawa Koryu-sensei continues to sort of most of the time they keep it up with the original aesthetics in his troupe, in his puppet performance. Although he does have to do contemporary things to accommodate the needs. And we try not to do that at the Shubukai and Tsukasa-taiko, but we sometimes have to do this. So that's really, really interesting paradox that we have to deal with to survive and keep it up with the original aesthetics.
1: Right. Yeah, I had, I remember a conversation a while back when my teacher, Fujima Shunojo, was still alive, and he was told that he had this bubble of how when he learned it, which was pre-70s, old school, and that the comment was that it was amazing that he had maintained that here in Chicago, because the, you know, his teacher's family members came in and saw what the students were doing and going, oh wow, you're still doing it this way, or you know, as the dynamics change in Japan as well. The achievement was that he was able to just keep it preserved as is here.
0: So then under that regard, are you all educating in Japan?
1: I don't know if it would. We could be that illustrious to say we're educating in Japan, but I think when I have conversations with colleagues in Japan, the comment is that, that's right, it used to be done this way, or this was a way that it was done, and that now, because of modernization, also for the fight for survival in modern Japan, the traditional, the interest of the Japanese people in general for the traditional arts is waning.
0: Yeah.
1: So you wouldn't find like what we're doing here, having all these different disciplines on one stage. It would have been, you see Japanese classical dance only and a Japanese classical dance performance. You'll have puppetry only at a puppetry performance, where here we are able to, you know, provide and display, perform on one stage.
0: Yeah.
1: So I think that's a really unique enhancement that we can do that here, but go ahead.
2: So I think we're kind of like we are adjusting the traditional pedagogy into modern world, and plus modern world in Chicago, modern world in North America. So in that way, we're not that traditional. Because Japanese traditional guys still maintain the traditional, really strict pedagogy method, but we are changing to accommodate more people to be interested in the traditional art in aesthetic level, and not really the way they are practicing. So that would be the only difference.
0: Okay.
2: You know, because we're allowing people to laugh and smile during the lessons, and, you know, or allowing them to wear their earrings,
0: slaps.
2: You know,
1: right?
2: You know,
1: we don't hit the students.
0: With a wooden stick. No, that's good. That's good. Hey, let me ask a couple questions. Do you support some of the, let's say, newer versions or newer styles or newer techniques when you do bring guest artists over? And secondly, we've had conversations on the air before about why such stringent repeat or continuation of past styles and techniques. Why that was important initially, if I'm right, after World War II, such as the bono d'ori, identity-wise, etc. A couple of thoughts, so, either of you, both of you.
2: Yeah. So one of the things is really about being truthful.
0: Mm.
2: And being truthful means the legacy that you brought into this society, at this, you know, this community, I would say, in Chicago. The true legacy is what you brought in. And other ones, the new ones and everything else, is not really mine. It's not Rika's. It's not Fujima Sensei's. So in some ways, if I start to teach the modern taiko, I don't have the proper legacy to play that music.
0: Mm-hmm.
2: I don't have, you know, in some ways that you can say, like, I don't have a license to do it that way, because
0: okay.
2: that is not my legacy. And as much as we are trying to say the original aesthetics and the legacy of the traditional art practice, it has to be the legacy of whoever leading the group at the time. So my legacy is not really the contemporary taiko drumming. My legacy is not contemporary shamisen playing. That doesn't mean I don't support them. I listen to new shamisen music. I listen to new taiko drumming. And I just feel like, wow, that's so different from what I brought in.
0: Mm.
2: And as long as my era lasts, I have to be true to my own legacy to represent that idea to the members. And
0: mm.
2: I think what's interesting about that is Rika can talk more about that. Now the tradition is ending with the Shunojo Fujima era after 50 years, and we're restarting the new Shubukai dance legacy with a new name. That means Rika is going to be the one that decides what part of the legacy truthfully to bring it into the members.
0: We'd love to hear about that, Rika.
1: Right, yes. I mean, this is nothing new in Japan as well. If you're learning from the teacher and you're in the Fujima school, you're continuing, in essence, the Fujima legacy, right? The aesthetics of the Fujima school of Japanese classical dance, right? And then the teacher, the link.

0: to continue and bring it to the next generation.
1: Okay. Very good. Very good. So next week we will see that continuation embodied in movement and sound.
0: Yeah, I think the challenges are that the world isn't as isolated, right? The pockets are not as isolated anymore.
1: Mm-mm-mm.
0: And so, not to put it into this contradictory mindset, but you kind of have to battle the influx of information of other people when their curiosity or their enthusiasm may take them online.
1: I want to do it my way.
0: Right, or I can do it because I found out how to do it online, uh-huh. So I know how to do it.
1: Uh-huh.
0: Right, so I think a lot of that, in some ways, we need to embrace the technology so that, or the new thing, way to do things,
1: mm-hmm.
0: but that's in order to maintain and sustain how we did it, you know, for the aesthetics before. So that's a challenge. I have so many instances where my students are asking me questions or trying to do something that if I had done that with my teacher, it would not have been the same answer or result, mm-hmm. right? So it's those challenges, I think, that, you know, you have to embrace, and then that makes you grow as well as an artist, because then you're... Go ahead.
1: Yeah, Tatsu.
2: No, we're good. I was listening.
0: Oh, yeah. So I think a lot of it is, you know, how to continue it onto the next generation, because you cannot. I was going to try and come up with a really, you know, clever analogy. Like, you can't ditto copy it, right? Or you cannot Xerox copy it. Or now it's, you can't just hit copy, control C, and paste. That doesn't work. Yeah. It will not work.
1: It's interesting. You had once, at one point I was asking, hey, could we see this dance online? I was very familiar with a student of yours, and we were wondering, could we practice at home and see this dance performed? You're like, yo, no, there is no video of this. And I just wanted to bring a little touch to the modern world. We've got AI sucking all the information from the internet, right?
0: Yeah.
1: And your dances will be left out of that, right. You know, database or whatever.
0: Sure.
1: Data bank. And therefore, you will maintain originality even more so, do you feel?
0: Well,
1: I think
0: that is a constant concern, because then it's more and more practitioners make the choice of, you know what, we're going to upload so mm-hmm. that people can see what we do.
1: We do this great. Yeah.
0: And then does that...
2: So now I think what Rika's talking about is interesting. Do you, Rika, actually allow them to watch the YouTube things, or what are you telling your students?
0: Well, firstly, when I was a student, my teacher discouraged completely watching anything else, and then I was very rebellious and did not like that. You know,
1: teenage Rika.
0: yeah,
1: awesome.
0: But of course, that the day being that in that age, there wasn't that much either. So it was books, it was video, you know, things that I could, anything I could get my hands on to see outside of the world I was being presented.
1: Mm-hmm.
0: Now, it depends. I think it's not like the students will come in and then I throw like the doctrine at them. I'm not going to say you are forbidden to do this, right? But I do make sure to tell them that you're going to have a more difficult time if you start looking at other sources.
1: Because it will confuse?
0: Because you don't know the authenticity of that source.
1: Uh-huh.
0: Right?
1: Okay. Harder to differentiate the true path.
2: Yeah.
0: Yeah.
1: Okay. Yes,
2: what I what I tell students is this. So I think people who are interested in humanity as a legacy and

0: as a learning and training, they would come to us, because it's really about knowing your teacher and knowing more about the dance through your teacher, because you're studying their history and their human experiences. And it's not really about the style. And if you think these things as a style of a playing or technical skills to play music or dance, then you can do the YouTube, then you can do the AI, and you can do the informational learning about this. But we are always about the humanity and the legacy of the aesthetics. So in spite of the fact that we allow students to capture the section that we learn every week onto their cell phone and allow them to do the cell phone exercise at home, but we would like to trust our students that they are interested in humanity rather than the information. And informational practices are eating us up. Especially with the AI and everything. But my take on that is we just tell them, well, you know, if you're not interested in humanity, then you can just do the informational training, because that's everywhere. You can actually, you know, check out the YouTube do-it-yourself shamisen or YouTube do-it-yourself taiko and learn it. But that's not the human experience.
1: To romanticize it just a tad, would you say that it is somewhat honoring the spirit of one's ancestry more so in by passing these skills on person to person, sensei to students, and so on, more so than go on YouTube?
2: Right. I remember this when Tatsu was talking, it reminded me when I was going to Japan and training as well, and I wanted to show them that I really, you know, wanted to learn and really was in. I had a book, and it's a quite popular Japanese book for traditional dance, and it was, the title is like, you know, how to look at dance and how to perform the dance, right? So, but it was an author that had an extensive history with classical dance, and so they would go through, oh, for this piece, you know, for this particular repertoire, this is the costume, this is the prop, usually this plot is that kind of thing, and then for the dancer, this is the type of character, this is, right? So I was just studying, because it was, there's just so much, and I felt I'm never going to equate to what knowledge my teacher has. I was at a point where I was very frustrated that there's no way. Every generation is not going to reach the previous generation's level. There's no way. I mean, the goal, just like, you know, if it's in physics, if you want to reach the wall over there, you're always going to have to travel half the distance. So if you keep traveling half the distance, you'll get closer and closer, but you're never going to reach it. Okay. So how do you reach it? You have to aim past that wall.
1: Oh, I love that.
2: Right? That was from my father. That was my big advice that my father
1: gave. Smart fella.
2: But anyway, physicist that he is. But anyhow, so me trying to show the Japanese teachers, like, oh, and I'm reading and I'm doing this, and I remember the daughter commenting to her mother, and it was a very out loud on purpose conversation, because it was in front of me, going, oh, she's reading this book, like, oh, isn't that interesting? Like, it was a very, like, made me feel I shouldn't be reading the book.
1: You know, man.
2: Yeah. But there's certain things that you're just not going to know some basics. This is my feeling at the time, right?
1: Yeah.
2: You know, because you can only absorb so much, but that's that frantic mentality of, you know, you're apprenticed to this art. You have to absorb everything. You have to learn everything. You have to, right? So this intensity was, it was a learning experience for sure, because then, right, their comment basically was, you're learning this from a book? You know, here we are kind of thing. But, you know, that just opens another door to other things. But, it's, again, this knowledge where I will have a high school student come to me and go, oh, can I learn fan dancing? And I'd ask, oh, where did you learn it? And, oh, I learned it on YouTube. And I'm like, what? So, yeah, I guess they have to be given some points for wanting now to continue the knowledge through in person,
1: yeah.
2: Right? But just that's a very concerning when everyone's using that as the start off, the jump off point is from online.
1: Okay.
2: Yeah.
1: Tatsu, any closing thoughts on tradition that would either inspire folks to attend and see the tradition in life, like we're talking about, rather than on Memorex, and or
0: yes,
1: if folks want to participate in some way, but any inspirational words on keeping the tradition alive this month, specifically with 50th anniversary and other events, Asian Improv Arts Midwest?
0: Yes. So one of the biggest things that I would like to say to everybody is this: in Chicago community, how often do you get to see live traditional dance performances?
1: Mm-hmm.
0: And not very often. So if you're interested, you know, Taiko, we still have other Taiko group doing the Japan Fest and, you know, Chicago Marathon and all this stuff. So you at least get to see the live outside. We are also at the park as well. But I think classical dance or shamisen music or traditional Japanese puppetry, how often do you get to see them live? So that's the, you know, my PR statement to everybody. Just go get your tickets right now if you're
2: reservation.
0: And also the other end of, you know, practicing is that if you are interested in humanity and learning these things from a human, so that's what I really love about the craft. Like if you go take a lesson at the pottery, you need the teacher to show you how to do that, you know.
1: Yeah.
0: You can learn it from a YouTube, but it's not enough information on the YouTube. You really have to go there to see the teacher do it. And so as in musical instruments and so as in sports, you know. So that's all about the human activities. And I would hope that there's going to be enough people to work with us in dance program, shamisen program, and the taiko program.
1: Yeah. Well, thanks for sharing your humanity, and it's very good to know you actually in person, real life, Tatsu and Rika.
2: Thank you. And so for my closing, mm-hmm. I also wanted to mention, so the 19th this month is that we have the Grandmasters visiting. We have, you know, the performances at the Edge Theater. In October, I'll be doing a solo performance also at the Edge Theater. That's the 13th. With a short artist talk afterwards, so we can just kind of focus on one. But then the students are the next generation that I am so proud to be able to present. That's happening October 17th at the Edge. So they're working very hard. I promise I don't use any bamboo stick or anything when I'm training them.
1: Just broom, sweep at the
2: edge. Right. But no, I think that is, in essence, you're seeing that the baton, the legacy being passed on, this is the evidence for that. So yeah. I would love if everybody come to both. Please come to the 19th this month, next week on Saturday at 3, and then in October on the 17th, it's a Saturday at 3. So put into your calendar now and hope to see you there.
1: Where do they make those reservations, folks?
2: They can go to airmw.org and the link should be there.
1: Right on. Well, Wizard listeners, we want to thank again Asian Improv Arts Midwest and two of the stars of such, Tatsu Aoki and Rika Lin. Thank you so much for sharing with us what you're about and what you're doing and partly why you do that.
2: Thank you so much.
1: All right, Tatsu.
0: Thank you for having us.
1: Have a great day.
0: We will see you folks soon.
1: Great. All right. Thank you so much. Have a good one. 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

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Live the life you want.

0: It's not that pseudoscience and superstition and new age so-called beliefs and fundamentalist zealotry are something new. They've been with us for as long as we've been human. But we live in an age based on science and technology with formidable technological powers.
1: Science and technology are propelling us forward at accelerating rates.
0: That's right. And if we don't understand it, by we, I mean the general public, if it's something that, oh, I'm not good at that, I don't know anything about it, then who is making all the decisions about science and technology that are going to determine what kind of future our children live in?
1: What's the danger of all this? I mean, you know, this is not the thing that...
0: There's two kinds of dangers. One is what I just talked about, that we've arranged a society based on science and technology in which nobody understands anything about science and technology. And this combustible mixture of ignorance and power, sooner or later, is going to blow up in our faces. And the second reason that I'm worried about this is that science is more than a body of knowledge. It's a way of thinking, a way of skeptically interrogating the universe with a fine understanding of human fallibility. If we are not able to ask skeptical questions, to interrogate those who tell us that something is true, to be skeptical of those in authority, then we're up for grabs for the next charlatan, political or religious, who comes ambling along. It's a thing that Jefferson laid great stress on. It wasn't enough, he said, to enshrine some rights in a constitution or a bill of rights. The people had to be educated and they had to practice their skepticism and their education. Otherwise, we don't run the government. The government runs us. You see, people read the stock market quotations and financial pages. Look how complex that is. People are able to look at sports statistics. Look how many people can do that. Understanding science is not more difficult than that. It doesn't involve greater intellectual activities. But the thing about science is, first of all, it's after the way the universe really is and not what makes us feel good. And a lot of the competing doctrines are after what feels good and not what's true.
1: There are millions of people who understand science does not prove religion, but because religion is faith-based.
0: Let's look a little more deeply into that. What is faith? It is belief in the absence of evidence. Now, I don't propose to tell anybody what to believe, but for me, believing when there's no compelling evidence is a mistake. The idea is to withhold belief until there is compelling evidence. And if the universe does not comply with our predispositions, okay, then we have the wrenching obligation to accommodate to the way the universe really is. So who is more humble? The scientist who looks at the universe with an open mind and accepts whatever the universe has to teach us, or somebody who says everything in this book must be considered the literal truth, and never mind the fallibility of all the human beings involved in the writing of this book? I lost both my parents about 12 or 15 years ago, and I had a great relationship with them. I really miss them. I would love to believe that their spirits were around somewhere, and I'd give almost anything to spend 5 minutes a year with them.
1: Do you hear their voices ever?
0: Sometimes. About 6 or 8 times since their death, I've heard it. Carl, just in the voice of my father or my mother. Now, I don't think that means that they're in the next room. I think it means that
1: they're in your head.
0: I've had an auditory hallucination. I was with them so long, I heard their voices so often. Why shouldn't I be able to make a vivid recollection?
1: Here's what's interesting about this for me. You convinced me a long time ago that it was arrogant for me or for anyone else to believe that there wasn't some life outside of our
2: To exclude the possibility.
1: To exclude the possibility was an arrogance of intellect that we should not assume. You couldn't prove it, you didn't know it was there, but the arrogance for you.
2: Right, we don't know if it's there, we don't know if it's not there, let's look.
1: And if you take that, mm-hmm. why can't you say, there's a lot we don't know.
2: There's a lot of power there that we don't know.
1: You know?
2: That's what I believe.
1: About
2: But that doesn't mean that every fraudulent claim has to be accepted. We demand the most rigorous standards of evidence, especially on what's important to us. So if some guy comes up to me in a channeler or a medium and says, I can put you in touch with your parents. Well, because I want so terribly to believe that,
1: yeah.
2: I know I have to reach in for added reserves of skepticism because I'm likely to be fooled and much more minor to have my money taken.
1: You are living with myelodysplasia.
2: Or I have been.
1: You have been. And just share with us, because of your sense of language and your sense of understanding and being reflective and introspective, what do you think about and what does it do for you to
2: I didn't have any near-death experiences. I didn't have a religious conversion. But
1: you thought about what it would be like to die.
2: Certainly, and what it would be like for my family. Mm-hmm. And I didn't much think about what it would be like for me, because I don't think it's likely there's anything that you think about after you're dead.
1: That's it, huh?
2: Yeah, long, dreamless sleep. I'd love to believe the opposite, but I don't know of any evidence. But one thing that it has done is to enhance my sense of appreciation for the beauty of life and of the universe and the sheer joy of being alive.
1: You had a healthy portion of that before this, but even you, it happens to you.
2: Oh, there's no question.
1: Appreciation.
2: No question. Every moment, every inanimate object, to say nothing of the exquisite complexity of living beings. You imagine missing it all, and suddenly it's so much more precious.

this light back. Whoa, almost missed that motorcycle. Close call. They're easy to miss, so I better look twice for motorcycles or it could be game over. Start seeing motorcycles. It's not a game.

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They'd taken their horses and their

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I'm getting tired of cow pyography and I reckon we'll go to town. They started out on a mighty smart lope where there weren't no side of a ride. And those were the days when an old cowpunch could oil up his dry insides. At the old Kentucky bar, they stopped at the Whiskey Row. And they wound up tight sometime that night, some 40 drinks below. The house turned around and they set him up, got him in the other way. Honest to goodness, to tell the truth, folks, them boys.

I am the devil from hell's rim rocks, come to gather in your souls. The devil be damned, says Buster Jiggs, we boys both know we're tight. Before you corral any cowboy souls, you're gonna have one kind of a fight. He throwed his rope and he throwed it straight, and he spun her good and true. And he loped the devil by his pointed horns, and he took his dallies too. Sagebrush Sam was a lariat man with his gut lie coiled up neat. He throwed her out and he made him a rope, and he roped the devil's hind feet. And they laid him out and they fetched him down while the sizzling irons grew hot. They trimmed his horn with a dehorning saw, and they brand him up a lot. They tied 10 knots in the old boy's tail, and they left him there for a joke. And they left him just a bellerin' there, tied up to a blackjack oak. Now if you're ever down and the sigh repeats and you hear one hell of a wail,

Wasn't it beautiful? That was Patrick Mraz, Human Interface. And that was the first track off this LP, which is called Light Elements. That's the title of the track that we just heard off of his album, Human Interface. That was so beautiful. So this next one, we have another little piece of vinyl out of the WZRD collection. This one's called Lawndale. How fun. Lawndale. And it's featuring the work of Dave Child, Steve Huesden, Rick Lawndale, and Jack Skelly. So this was produced actually in Lawndale, California. So how ironic. I wonder if Rick Lawndale is related to the founders of Lawndale, California. It's out of Hermosa Beach, California. Not far from Hermosa Beach. It says it's the first track on this album and the title track, actually. It's called Sasquatch Rock. So you're listening to WZRD Chicago. 88.3 FM. It is Saturday, September 12th. Whew, what a day it's been already. We've already lost our keys in the forest, and it's been an exciting day. And I hope that you're having a wonderful day, too. The weather is gorgeous. It's a great day to go for a walk in the forest. And that's what this wizard highly recommends. 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

Hey, that was a jam. That was Sasquatch Rock here at WZRD Chicago, 88.3 FM. That was out of Lawndale, California, by and there's an artist by the name of Rick Lawndale who's on it. And the name of the band was Lawndale. So go figure, it's a theme. But it's not our Lawndale in Chicago. No, it's the Lawndale in California. Hence the Sasquatch, I guess. I wonder if it's in the, if it's Hermosa Beach, though. That's not quite by the Redwoods. But I was thinking, you know. Anyway, we're going to listen to a little something different. And we have a great interview coming up, too. We're going to be interviewing Billy Tuggle, who is the author of A Tree Falls in the Hood. He's got, he's presenting with the Guild Literary Complex at Printers Row Book Fest. Today, the Printers Row Book Fair is today, and I know they have Nikki Patan going on today. Oh my goodness, I wish I could be everywhere all at once, but it's just not possible. There's only one place we could be, and what better place to be than here with you at WZRD Chicago, 88.3 FM. So we're going to listen to this LP. It's called Morning Jacket. And the track we're going to listen to is called Tonight, I Want to Celebrate with You.

listening to WZRD Chicago, 88.3 FM. And next up, a little vinyl out of the WZRD collection. This is Of a Mesh, Broken. We're going to listen to the first track. It's called Guillotine. Dun, dun, dun.

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That was Of a Mesh off their LP Broken, little vinyl out of the WZRD collection, and that was called Guillotine. And next up, we have, this is called Agricantas, the best of an Agricantas, with Agricantas first U.S. release. The secret is out on this world music treasure. Feast your ears on an Italian group that cooks up an exotic blend of cross-cultural ingredients. Agricantas carves out a hybrid music that demonstrates an affinity between the ethnic traditions of southern Italy and musical culture of North and West Africa and the Middle East. Led by the enchanting vocals of Rosie Whitaker, Agricantas is ever-evolving, melding the future with the past. Electronic grooves and ancient languages create a spellbinding mix of influences and sounds. Agricantas fever is contagious. Catch it and spread the word. Dori Stein said that from Tangents Radio. And we're going to listen to the first track off this CD, Com U Vento. As soon as it goes into the CD player. It was there, but it didn't load. Loading, loading, loading. Keep those CDs loading. Here we go.

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We did have a listener request, so we're going to listen to that now. This is the Mothers of Invention. Here we go. This is from their LP that came out 60 years ago, apparently, according to our loyal listener. And it's hard to believe. It's really hard to believe because I remember this like it was yesterday. Just wait till you live. Wait till you live a while. I mean, let me tell you something. Getting to be older is not for the weak. You got to be strong. You got to push through the hard stuff. Here we go. 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And this track is called You Didn't Try to Call Me. 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

0: was Friday night. I remember, man, it was 9 o'clock and I was sitting at home. I was still watching television and you didn't try to call me. We've been going steady for 6 weeks. I thought you were my teenage thrill. I thought you were my teenage old man, but you didn't call me. I dig you so much, man. Why didn't you call me?
1: Thank you so much for that listener request. We really appreciate hearing from you. You're listening to The Wizard, where you never know what to expect. We have an interview coming up with Billy Tuggle, who is the author of A Tree Falls in the Hood. So we're looking forward to seeing him shortly when he can find his way here. Sometimes it's a little difficult finding the wizard. So we're going to play a little Spirit of India, pure selection of electronic Indian vibes. How fun is that? Yeah, because we got to keep it real, keep it moving here at The Wizard, WZRD Chicago, 88.3 FM. And this is the first track off this CD collection.

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1: 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Man, that was such a delightful montage of music. I hope you enjoyed it. Next up, we've got that actually was called The Spirit of India, a pure selection of electronic Indian vibes. Ooh, and I was vibing to that. That was really great. Next up, we've got the Stepford Husbands. Pardon me while I laugh. Let's play track number 3 off this LP. It's called New Ways of Seeing. And she drops the needle. Here we go.

All right. So that was the Stepford Husbands. Next up, we have Bhangra. Bhangra Beats, a Naxos World Collection. And we're going to hear the third track off this CD. It's called Sounds from the Des. Bhangra began as a traditional music accompanying dance at harvest celebrations in the Punjab part of India. Later, it became the most popular dance of the Punjab. Bhang means hemp, which referred to the agricultural nature of the dance. The style features the dhal, a wooden barrel drum. Its sound was developed in the UK in the 1970s when Western instruments were added. Now, it is a club music, combining synth beats and electronic instrumentation with a traditional Punjabi sound. Bhangra raves take place in London and the Midlands, where these talented DJs are the real stars of the Bhangra. 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

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Wasn't that a vibe? Wow, I really love that music. Yeah. That was Bhangra. Bhangra Beats, a Naxos World Collection. So, you know, that was the one that began as a Punjab part of, in the Punjab part. It's a harvest celebration in the Punjab part of India. And now it's the most popular dance there. So it's pretty cool, right? I really dig it. That was Sounds from the Des. I imagine Sounds from the Desert, yeah? Although I don't know, what is Punjab like in India? I've never been there. Man, I haven't been to India. I feel so deprived I need to go to India. Okay, we're going to go to India now. I'll see you later. But we're kind of going there through our ears, right? And I think you can tell a lot of about people by the way they sound. And man, they sound like they're a real blast. All right, next up, we have New Ways of Seeing. Oh, well, we heard New Ways of Seeing. We heard the Stepford Husbands. Next up is Joe Beza and the Universal Congress of Joe Beza, Mike Demers on bass, Jason Kahn on drums, and Paul Uretz on guitar. And we're going to play side one. This is called Certain Way. Here at WZRD Chicago, 88.3 FM, it's an LP out of the WZRD collection.

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1: 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That was Alexander Shamatov singing Russian songs. It was the first track off this LP, and it was called Doubt. That was side one. All right, then. So Alexander Shamatov was born in China in 1947. Of Russian descent. After his parents immigrated to Australia, his childhood interest and love of music led to a serious attempt at schooling when he was awarded a scholarship. After graduating in 1975 from the Opera School at the Conservatory of Music in Sydney, Alexander Shamatov made Paris, France his home base. He thus continued to study and perform throughout Europe. In 1976, he made his debut at the Lincoln Center to great critical acclaim, which brought about further demands for appearances in radio, television, and the concert stage. Upon his return to Paris, he recorded a series of recitals for Radio France and appeared at the Salle Pellerin in a concert that delighted the French audience. Recently, he recorded a program of Russian melodies for the Australian Broadcasting Commission. He included these in a series of recitals at his appearances in Australia and during his second tour of North America. Although Mr. Shamatov has many recordings and recitals scheduled, he is presently preparing a repertoire of operatic roles that will lead to a full bloom of his talent, both in acting and singing. It is obvious to the listener that Mr. Shamatov's voice will occupy an important place in the hallmark of musical performances. So that's a little something about Alexander Shamatov singing bass. And he was accompanied by Galina Grigorgieva. Also Russian, who was born in Paris. At an early age, she took the first prize at the Sergei Rachmaninoff Conservatory. Broadening her vast musical talent, she became a renowned soloist, singer, and professor at the conservatory and choir master of the Choir Tchaikovsky de Paris, with whom she released three recordings of Russian sacred music. Galina Grigorgieva and her choir also took part in the recording of The Queen of Spades by Tchaikovsky under the direction of Mstislav Rostropovich. This recording with Mr. Shamatov marks her debut as an equally gifted accompanist. All right. So next up, we have some Tommy Dorsey and his orchestra. My uncle actually backed up Tommy Dorsey with a little known band called the Orrin Tucker Band. But this is Tommy Dorsey himself. So let's give it a listen here at WZRD Chicago. We're going to listen to the B side because, you know, why not? Side B, we're going to listen to a medley called Do I Love You with a vocal by Frank Sinatra.
2: And we try to point out to you as we go along just how each number is played differently from every other one. Is that right, Tommy?
3: Right, Phil. Now we're going to give a demonstration of that with a medley of three tunes that we found were most played this week. The research department has been scratching its head and now reports that these three tunes are Do I Love You, Careless, and Say CC. They're the hit songs of today and the memory songs of tomorrow. Now, as we swing into this medley of current favorites, Bill, you sing out the credits. We'll begin with Do I Love You.
2: Okay, and this will feature Tommy's trombone.

0: And now, folks, comes a song with a little story behind its title. The song is Luther's Weepers. It was written and arranged for Tommy Dorsey by Cy Oliver. Tommy, you recently recorded that, didn't you?
1: Yes, Bill, we recorded it just a short while ago. And the story and the title is that the tune is made up of a lot of little musical phrases or riffs that have been kicking around for a long time waiting for somebody to put them together. Cy Oliver did it. He yelled, "Finest Keepers," and the result was Luther's Weepers. In this number, we feature Babe Russin once more, the tenor saxophone, Lee Costello with a solid trumpet, Gene Trackler with some very fine bass work, and, of course, Buddy Rich sets it off in the last chorus with some jump and jive drumming. Losers, Weepers.

0: Spasm on the Drums there, folks, was executed by Buddy Rich. And now I see Frank Sinatra is making his way up to this here microphone, so that must mean a ballad number with Frank doing the vocals.
1: Yes, Bill, it's a swell, sweet arrangement by Axel Stordahl. I've Got My Eyes on You. And we ask you to particularly notice the fine phrasing of our first trumpet player, Zeke Zarchi, in the last chorus. Of course, the first chorus will be played by the old, yours truly here on the old slap horn. And Frank Sinatra will do the vocal chorus.
0: All right, Frank, come on in, and we've all got our ears on you.

0: Remember, folks, earlier in our program, we paid a sentimental tribute to...
1: A very sentimental tribute.
0: Sentimental indeed, Tommy, to the beautiful sisters of our four biggest sororities. So now, folks, we're going to turn to the four biggest fraternities. How about some statistics?
1: Well, first of all, I got a beef, Bill. I got a little beef here. You talked about all the beautiful girls in the sororities, and here I got to talk about a lot of fellas, and that's not fair. I'm going to see
0: that.
1: Well,
0: you see, I'm the announcer here.
1: Well, we're going to do something about that next week. You can be sure of that. Well, here they are anyway. Sigma Alpha Epsilon, 112 chapters. Kappa Sigma, 110 chapters. Lambda Chi Alpha, 107 chapters. Phi Delta Theta, 106 chapters. So much for the reading matter. Here's a medley of the songs of those four fraternities. Bill, give out with the credits.
0: Okay. And dear to the hearts of every SAE, Violet, featuring the five saxophones.

0: And now, folks, I'm sure you all know Tommy's terrific playing of Marie. It's the most popular of all of his records and the favorite of colleges, fraternities, and sororities. Well, his next tune will be in that same Marie style, but the number is East of the Sun from the Princeton Triangle Show of 1935. And this arrangement and special background lyrics are written by Cy Oliver. Well, what about this one, Tommy?
1: Well, Bill, you'll find a little Harlemese incorporated in the vocal by Frank Sinatra and a light seasoning of Uptown Jive in the trumpet solo of Lee Castaldo.
0: All right, we'll be looking for it.

0: You're listening to WZRD Chicago, 88.3 FM. There was a little blast from the past. Little Tommy Dorsey. Next up, we've got a episode on Toni Morrison featuring Tracy K. Smith and Namwali Sirpal. And this is to honor the Printers Row Festival that's happening, literary festival that's happening in Chicago right now. Downtown in Printers Row. So I suggest you go. And we're honoring the poets of the world. Let's go with Toni Morrison. Well, she's just a fabulous writer. They're talking about her novel, The Bluest Eye, one of the best books ever written. Here we go. 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Here we go.
1: Kids to school with the wrong food, and you could be seeing it again very soon. For a snack that won't come back, try Little Bites Muffins.
0: I'm not a snack. We're not talking about snacks right now. That'd be nice. I mean, I wouldn't mind one right now, would you?
1: Coming home is a smile. Some Little Bites Muffins today and go back to school happy.
0: Oh, my goodness. Apparently, there's a way to get fewer ads.
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0: I have no idea what that is. Ugh, it's so terrible. It's really sloppy. I apologize. The Toni Morrison, just such a fabulous writer. And we really want to listen to this podcast. Not so much the ads. Here we go.
4: 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You'll hear Sirpal in conversation with poet and former host of The Slowdown, Tracy K. Smith. Together, they read the opening of The Bluest Eye, Toni Morrison's debut novel, and discuss all that the passage emits and erases. 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
7: Hi, this is Namwali Sirpal. I'm speaking to you from my office in the English department at Harvard University. There are long shelves lining the walls around me, full of all the books that I've read and that my students have read and that we study here together. And there's this small green love seat that's covered in a pattern that in my home country of Zambia we call chitenge. When I hold office hours, my students come and sit on my little green couch and we talk about what we're reading and what we're writing. I'm here getting ready to head out to the launch event for my new book on Morrison. It's a book that was born right here at this desk at Harvard, where I teach a course on the works of Toni Morrison. But it's not a biography and it's definitely not a textbook. On Morrison is an essay collection, exploring the entirety of Morrison's writing, her novels, her poetry, her criticism, her plays. It's a book I hope people will read alongside her works. I consider Morrison not as an untouchable icon or monument, but as a deeply inventive, experimental, and really, in a way, revolutionary writer who had a virtually unmatched understanding of literary form. In the next couple of months, as part of the book tour for On Morrison, I'll be passing through many cities to bring the book to readers: Columbus, Cleveland, Philadelphia, New York, Oakland, and I'll be in conversation with many of my favorite writers and, most importantly, devoted readers of Toni Morrison, people like Hanif Abdurraqib, Vincent Cunningham, Kathy Park Hong. And just as this book came out of conversations with my students and colleagues here, we're going to take these events as opportunities to read and talk about some passages from Toni Morrison's works together. We'll hit the road soon, and we're going to take you with us. Tonight, we're starting just down the street in this big room on the upper floor of the First Parish Church here in Cambridge, Massachusetts. I'll be talking with my friend and colleague here at Harvard, the former U.S. Poet Laureate and veritable genius, Tracy K. Smith. It seems fitting that for this kickoff event, we'll be talking about the opening passage of Morrison's debut novel, The Bluest Eye. Tracy will read it, and you can find the passage in the episode description if you want to follow along. Morrison is a famously, maybe infamously, difficult writer. She insisted on being so. She felt it was a way to be taken seriously. And as I've taught her work to students over the years, I've learned that really the best, or maybe only way to read Toni Morrison is to reread Toni Morrison. Yes, allow that first reading experience to wash over you in all of its wonder and bafflement, but then return to it, hopefully with other readers, and spend some serious time with the words on the page. I'm thinking of this tour as a kind of traveling classroom or a salon parlor. The goal is to come together in person with fellow readers in different places to explore exquisite writing together. Reading in this way is a shared practice of attention, and it's a shared pleasure. Okay, I'm going to lock up my office now and head over to the venue. Morrison always liked to say that reading and writing were like one's own mind dancing with another's. Let's go dance.
8: Please join me in welcoming Molly Sprout in this.
9: Hello, everyone.
10: Hello.
9: Welcome. Good evening. So we are going to talk about On Morrison, but we're going to start with something a little different. We're going to hear Morrison's words. And the way we'll do this is we'll read a passage from her novel, The Bluest Eye. And after we've read it, Tracy and I will read it closely together. We'll have a conversation, a deep dive into the language, into the images, the metaphors, in order to open up what Morrison is doing at the level of form, which is the focus of my book. The Bluest Eye was Morrison's first novel, published in 1970. Many of you will know it as the story of Picola Breedlove, a little black girl who longs for blue eyes. But Morrison tells this story in a really strikingly experimental way. We don't get, in fact, Picola Breedlove's perspective. We barely get her voice. And when we do hear her voice, it is through a strange, disembodied dialogue with herself. Morrison adopts this strikingly innovative, almost modernist form, one that she said breaks the narrative into parts that have to be reassembled by the reader. So I'd love to do some of that reassembly with you today. So Tracy, will you read for us?
11: I'm going to use my large print copy just out of nervousness for my eyesight. Quiet as it's kept. There were no marigolds in the fall of 1941. We thought, at the time, that it was because Picola was having her father's baby that the marigolds did not grow. A little examination, and much less melancholy, would have proved to us that our seeds were not the only ones that did not sprout. Nobody's did. Not even the gardens fronting the lake showed marigolds that year. But so deeply concerned were we with the health and safe delivery of Piccola's baby, we could think of nothing but our own magic. If we planted the seeds and said the right words over them, they would blossom and everything would be all right. It was a long time before my sister and I admitted to ourselves that no green was going to spring from our seeds. Once we knew, our guilt was relieved only by fights and mutual accusations about who was to blame. For years, I thought my sister was right. It was my fault. I had planted them too far down in the earth. It never occurred to either of us that the earth itself might have been unyielding. We had dropped our seeds in our own little plot of black dirt, just as Piccola's father had dropped his seeds in his own plot of black dirt. Our innocence and faith were no more productive than his lust or despair. What is clear now is that of all of that hope, fear, lust, love, and grief, nothing remains but Piccola and the unyielding earth. Charlie Breedlove is dead. Our innocence, too. The seeds shriveled and died. Her baby, too. There is really nothing more to say, except why. But since why is difficult to handle, one must take refuge in how.
9: Thank you. That was extraordinary. You read that so beautifully.
11: Oh, thank you.
9: Tracy, I am so curious what you make of a passage like this from the perspective of poetry.
11: Yes. I mean, I have like almost like a little sonic and tonal landscape on the copy.
9: Beautiful.
11: That I took notes on, because there are so many regions and clusters of gestures. Mm. The first thing I hear is the sense of many voices, or the voice of gossip with that opening clause, quiet as it's kept, which, you know, many of us know from colloquial or vernacular kind of like chatter, which means kind of just the opposite of what it says. But then there's like so many negations. No marigolds, did not grow, did not, nobody, were not, no, you know, not even nothing. So there's so much that's like puncturing the first paragraph. As I read it, I see the flare of golden color every time the marigolds golds are mentioned. And so the just the contrast between what we are made to imagine in many instances and what we're told is not coming, never came.
9: Yes.
11: So that's part of it. There's more too.
9: Yes, no, that's beautiful. I'm very interested in the way in this novel Morrison uses this technique that we call paralepsis as literary critics, but is very easily exemplified by the colloquial phrase, not to mention, and then you go ahead and mention anyway. And she does this at like narrative length in this novel. There's whole lists of things that aren't there. Mm-hmm. And it's a very beautiful kind of evocation in this opening. The marigolds we keep seeing are not there. That's what didn't grow. So what an amazing thing that literature can do, right? It can tell you what's not there, but because we're so used to being instructed to see by a single word like marigolds, we see the marigold, we have this kind of doubleness. We have the sense of the marigold, and then the marigolds have been erased. They have been buried, right? And this is exactly what Morrison does with Piccola herself, right?
11: Yeah. There's a lot in this passage that has to do with time and distance in the second paragraph. You know, we get those phrases like, it was a long time, or once we knew, for years, it never occurred to either of us. And so I'm also thinking about like the long, and this is a very adult voice, right? The composure and the composition of sentences. And so there's this sense of this long gaze back or long, deep gaze in. that's operating here as well.
9: Yeah, there's a wonderful doubleness to Claudia McTeer, who is our narrator here. We don't know that that's who it is yet. We just have we, and we have, you know, the name Pecola, but we have my sister, but we don't actually have the sister's name, which is Frida. So we have this focus on the Breedlove family, Pecola and Charlie Breedlove, but we know that that's not who's speaking. We know an I is speaking, a we is speaking, and it's an older we with this sense of wisdom, the sense of looking back now, here are the things I know that I didn't know back then. And as the story proceeds, we get this double character narrator, Claudia as a child and Claudia as an adult. It's a really kind of impressive, I think, way of opening a debut novel, right, with so many layers.
11: Yeah. There's also the layer of sound. All of those E sounds, the seeds, Breedlove, I don't know what you make of that fabric of sound.
9: I mean, it's there's a musicality. I mean, even just the alliteration, quiet as it's kept, right? Those two C's, that it's like a softness, but it's also a breaking.
11: Yeah.
9: I think for Morrison, language and its tonality, that song-like quality was really important because she often aspired to the quality of jazz or the quality of the blues. And I spend some time in my chapter discussing why I think the blues is so important to this first novel in particular. Part of that has to do with the subject matter here, which we get right away and is incredibly tragic. Pecola was having her father's baby. That's what a horror. That's in the second sentence.
11: And as you describe, it's on the cover of an edition of the book, right?
9: The first edition of the book, Morrison put this page that you all have as the cover of the book itself. So it's almost like you've opened the book without even opening the book. And in the novel itself, it's italicized, but it has this very kind of almost like the opening overture to a song, because it tells you the whole story. It tells you everything. It sounds all the notes that you're going to hear later. And then it self-describes that, right? It's like, here's the story. There's nothing really more to say. Again, paralepsis, right? Not to mention, there's nothing to say, but then, except why, and since why is difficult to handle, one must take refuge in how. That's going to be the purpose of the unfolding story before us.
11: There's a lot of recalibration that we can imagine happening. Even, you know, the pages that we didn't read before this, the primer, and the acceleration of that rote language and the way that you're caught up in something that's sonic, that's speed-based, and then you come into this really different tone. So you've already been acted upon in a really powerful, vibratory way.
9: Yeah, so the technical first page is, here's the house. It is green and white. It has a red door. It is very pretty. Here is the family. And then it runs those words together without punctuation and then without spaces between them until you get this kind of blur. Mm. And it feels like, as you say, mechanical, like this machine of ideology, of what whiteness and prosperity and American beauty is supposed to be. Mm-hmm. And then, quiet as it's kept, we get the black voice coming in, talking about what's actually happening intimately in real homes, not Dick and Jane homes.
11: Yeah, there, I hear a little glimmer of the imprint of that white vision with the, if we said the right words, if we did our magic, everything would be all right. And then that's so quickly swept. It's already been swept away by the time it arrives, but that feels a little bit like it's taken from the register of Dick and Jane.
9: I think, again, the novel gives us things that it then obliterates or erases. And I can't help but think that the kind of cluttering of that American dream primer into this kind of mess, it reminds me of Claudia, the narrator's desire to dismember dolls, that she would get these blue-eyed dolls and she breaks them apart. But there's something that she understands to be kind of terrifying about that in her, right? So I think you're right. There's this kind of tension of like wanting it to provide structure, respite, some kind of stability, but then this also this like really violent rejection of it, because it is clear that this is what is demolishing mm-hmm. this community.
11: Yeah. You talk in the book really compellingly about all of the ways we approach the bluest eye wrongly. You know, like nobody gets the bluest eye.
9: Yeah, I start by being like, nobody knows this book. I mean, I'm being provocative.
11: Yeah, definitely.
9: But I think there's a way that the book has been reduced, simplified, turned into a certain kind of sloganeering, mm-hmm. I might even say, that is completely counter to Morrison's original aim with the book. Mm-hmm. I learned recently that not only did Holt, her original publisher, send in the book to the Library of Congress with Toni Morrison, even though she wanted it to be published under a different name.
11: Oh, really?
9: Yeah. I'm not sure she would have gone for Chloe Morrison or Chloe Wofford, which is her birth name. But she, Toni is her, is a abbreviation of her baptismal name, Anthony. She converted to Catholicism as a teenager, and that's when she started to adopt that nickname. When she got to Howard University, people couldn't pronounce Chloe, and so she went by Toni. Then she married an architect named Morrison, but they were divorced by the time she published this book. And she called the publisher being like, I don't want this to be. And they were like, it's too late. But the other thing that they did is that they submitted it to the Library of Congress as an adolescent fiction. And Morrison did not believe that this was a book for children. It's a book about children. It's also a book about adults. And the notion that this is a book that we should teach in junior high really shocked her when she learned this. The only thing that made her reconcile to that is when she learned that for some young people, the book was giving them a language to express the abuse that they were feeling or experiencing at home. That was the only, because otherwise she was like, this is a scary book. This is a book for adults and very much about the adult forces that have rejected Pecola. It's a structural argument. We think of it, I think, almost like Catcher in the Rye or something, like a first person yeah. narrative, but you know, but it's a little black girl and we're giving voice to the voiceless. And mm-hmm. I just feel like that has led to the book's modernist and, as I said, really experimental form being neglected or being put to the side. It's actually, I think, a harder book than some of her later books. Yeah. I'm sure some of you have experienced that, not just formally, but also what we're being confronted with in that second line. Right?
11: Yeah. You talk about how, rather than thinking about the themes that Morrison writes about,
9: yeah.
11: paying attention to the formal behavior of her works teaches you how to read them.
9: Yeah.
11: I wonder if I can ask you to talk a little bit about the path to that theory about her work. Is it part yeah. of your early reading experience with her, or did it come yeah. through teaching?
9: Both. I mean, it came through the fact that kind of the best way to read Toni Morrison is with other people, whether that's in a classroom or a reading group. And I found being given clues or keys or just even the vocabulary to name the various techniques she was using and also a history of those techniques was really helpful for me to truly appreciate mm-hmm. the profundity and the riches of what was on the page. But I think I also, to be honest, I was a little bit pissed off. I was a little irritated with the way that Morrison gets talked about. I think one of the sad things that happens when you achieve monumental status is that the art that you have poured your work into, your labor into, gets turned into a set of banners or a set of, you know, notions, as you say, themes, and sometimes wrongly. So things get attributed to Morrison that she did not believe or ascribe to. Mm-hmm. In particular, the idea that she wanted to cancel the white male canon. She was absolutely adamant that she was like, I can't do without Aeschylus and Shakespeare and all these writers. Why would we want to get rid of them? Right? So things like that, where I felt like the reputation and the misconstrual of all of the things she was trying to do meant that people were no longer actually reading the work anymore. Mm-hmm. One of her best friends was Fran Lebowitz. I don't know if everybody knows that, right? That's another thing that's surprising about Toni Morrison. But they loved to talk on the phone all the time, and they cracked each other up all the time. And in the, you know, there was a series of eulogies for Morrison when she passed in 2019. And Fran Lebowitz told the New York Times, this is among kind of a list of people just expressing their grief. She says, "I know it sounds like a crazy thing to say, but I always thought Toni's writing was underappreciated because people always looked at it through the prism of her being Black and being a woman. But Toni was a very experimental writer." See, I would take that "but" out.
11: Yeah. Yeah. Yeah.
9: I would say she was Black and she was a woman. And... Mm-hmm. Perhaps because of that, she was a very experimental writer. There were a lot of things Toni did through her writing that just went unremarked upon. I do think she was misunderstood and underrated. That sounds like,
11: so
9: it does.
11: Interesting,
9: it sounds
11: right?
9: like a wild thing to say. But what I've noticed is that those who love Toni Morrison, who adore Toni Morrison, and those who are a little bit dismissive of Toni Morrison, both suffer from the same reputational problem. Right, which is that they don't actually read her anymore. Mm-hmm. They don't actually attend to what's on the page. I think, you know, one of the things that I really wanted to do in writing the book was think about how Morrison on the page had affected me as a reader, professor, and a writer. Mm-hmm. And so I want to read a little bit from the chapter on The Bluest Eye, just to talk about how this decision to tell the whole story all at once in the beginning, on the very cover of The Bluest Eye, affected me as a writer of fiction. So this is from the beginning of my chapter. Banned as it's been, everybody knows what The Bluest Eye is about. A little Black girl who wishes she had blue eyes. That's not really a spoiler. Besides, Toni Morrison didn't care about spoilers. In fact, she gave away the whole plot of this, her very first novel, in its opening narration. Quiet as it's kept, there were no marigolds in the fall of 1941. We thought at the time that it was because Piccola was having her father's baby that the marigolds did not grow. The gossipy tone and the mystery of the missing marigolds divert our attention from those six key words. Piccola was having her father's baby. But these are, in fact, the book's shocking revelations: incest, rape, child pregnancy. And as yet more spoilers in these early pages go on to tell us, stillbirth and death. The preface concludes, there is really nothing more to say except why. And since why is difficult to handle, one must take refuge in how. Morrison's novels always teach us how to read them. And if we pay attention, how to write our own. There's a direct line between the beginning of The Bluest Eye and the opening of my novel, The Furrows. It goes, I don't want to tell you what happened. I want to tell you how it felt. When I was 12, my little brother drowned. He was 7. I was with him. I swam him to shore. That is, in fact, the story. Deliberate spoilers like these force the reader to shift their expectations away from narrative suspense, what happened, and toward experience and feeling instead. In other words, if the reader already knows the marigolds didn't grow, that the ill-begotten baby died, that the little boy drowned in the arms of his sister, then they must focus their attention not on what happened, but on how it happened, how it felt. Spoilers are like a confidence trick. A writer must have faith that a mere series of events is less interesting than how it is told. Having minored in classics at Howard, Morrison would have been well aware that the Greeks had watched Oedipus Rex again and again, all the while knowing its cataclysmic ending. Once, at the end of a lecture I was giving on the novel, I brought up Toni Morrison's choice to disclose The Bluest Eye's events of abuse and death on its very first page. This was evidence, I suggested, that she didn't believe in trigger warnings any more than she believed in spoiler alerts. The next class, a student raised their hand even before I began to speak. They had been thinking about what I had said. They agreed with me that to put Piccola was having her father's baby on the book's cover was a spoiler, but they argued that this was in fact also a trigger warning because it would prevent some bookstore browsers from opening the novel to read further. Good point, but I wondered aloud in my reply, is that a trigger warning or is that just a trigger? Aren't these rather traumatic things to encounter on the first page of a book, on its very cover? Is Morrison giving us an off-ramp to avoid violence, or is she seeking as swiftly as possible to inflict it upon us? Why print a label on a book that would surely push some readers away? Quiet as it's kept, nobody knows what The Bluest Eye is really about.
12: Thank you. Thank you all for coming out.
9: Passages on Morrison is a production of the Random House Publishing Group. It was recorded on tour for my new book, On Morrison, an exploration of all of Toni Morrison's writing. You can find this episode's passage in our show notes. This podcast was created and produced by Sarah McCrae. Our technical director and sound designer is the Reverend John Delore. Publicity and book tour coordination by Carrie Neal and Peter Dyer. Our cover art includes Toni Morrison as Song of Solomon, a 1981 lithograph by the artist John Sokol. Thank you to my conversation partner, Tracy.
0: 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Little Toni Morrison today to celebrate Printers Row Literary Festival. And now, here's another way to celebrate. Know your rights, cannabis in Illinois. You must be at least 21 years old to buy, possess, or use cannabis. You can legally possess up to 30 grams of the cannabis flower, up to 5 grams of cannabis concentrate, and edibles, tinctures with up to 500 milligrams of THC. This applies to Illinois residents. Visitors can only possess half these amounts. No smoking in any public place, such as streets, parks, motor vehicles, or school grounds, with the exception of medical users or near someone under the age of 21. So in other words, no smoking near someone under the age of 21 in public places. Absolutely no smoking and driving. Drivers with THC blood concentration are guilty of driving under the influence. Only registered medical cannabis patients are allowed to grow plants at home. Because of federal law, cannabis and guns are still not allowed to be carried together. So there's a federal law against carrying cannabis and guns simultaneously. Employers are not required to let an employee use or be under the influence of cannabis in the workplace while performing duties or while on call. Employers can still have drug-free workplace policies as long as the same policy applies to everyone. Your employer can still require random drug testing if they have good faith reason for thinking you consumed cannabis while on the job, but not an employee can contest that belief that they were under the influence while performing job duties. As long as you are someone who can legally consume cannabis in the state, you may use cannabis only out of the workplace and off call. Got me? Any person, business, or landlord can prohibit use on private property, including Illinois colleges and universities. If you live in federally subsidized or public housing, you are prohibited from using or possessing marijuana and can be evicted. If you have a housing choice Section 8 voucher, you can risk voucher termination if you use or possess cannabis, including medical marijuana. If you are unsure, you need to ask and check the terms of your lease. Be very careful. If you are not a citizen of the United States, you should not seek a job in the cannabis industry or a medical cannabis card. It's important to remember that cannabis is still illegal at the federal level, which includes United States Immigration and Customs Enforcement. Even lawful state users who are legal permanent residents can put their LPR, that's their legal status, and future citizenship status at risk. Questions? Want to host a Know Your Rights workshop? Go to Canna Equity IL, that's at C-A-N-N-A-E-Q-U-I-T-Y, capital I, capital L, or email info@cannabisequityil.org. 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If you find yourself interacting with an ICE officer in any location, including your workplace or out in the community, remember, you have the right to remain silent when questioned or arrested by immigration officers. You should remain calm and keep your hands where the officer can see them. You can state that you wish to speak with an attorney. You are not required to discuss your immigration or citizenship status with the police, immigration officers, or other officials. Do not sign anything you do not understand. If an officer knocks on your door at home, you have the right not to open the door. ICE officers must have a warrant signed by a judge to enter your home. ICE quote-unquote warrants are not signed by judges. They're ICE forms signed by ICE officers, and they do not grant authority to enter your home without your consent. If you are outdoors and think you see immigration officers nearby, you can move to a safe indoor space. 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Do not post unverified information on social media, interfere with the investigation, or otherwise put yourself in harm's way. 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All right, that's 1, 2, 3, 4, 5. One more. Insights from the Illinois Council on Problem Gambling. The moment that often goes unnoticed. I'll stop after this game. It is a phrase that can sound harmless, temporary, controlled, even intentional, and yet During high-intensity moments like March Madness, this thought can quietly signal something more, a shift from planned behavior to reactive decision-making, a difficulty disengaging from the presence of constant stimulation, emotional investment that is beginning to override intention. What makes this moment important is not the behavior itself, but what may be happening underneath it. For many people, this is not about the game. It may reflect a need to stay engaged or distracted, an attempt to regain control after a loss, a response to emotional highs and lows tied to outcomes. If you or someone you know has a gambling problem, you may contact the National Problem Gambling Helpline at 1-800-MY-RESET. That's 1-800-MYRESET. 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And yeah, we have some music coming here for you today. Let's do... we're going to play from the Wait Till Tomorrow playlist at WZRD Chicago, 88.3 FM. Ready and now. 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

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This is The Wizard. Happy Saturday, everybody. What a good day to be listening to some college radio.

That was Django Bates, Autumn Fires and Green Shoots, track two off of that album, Sweetie. And before we get back to some more tunes, we got a little bit of information to hear here to give to you from the environmentillinois.org. Protect Illinois wetlands. Our wetlands are at risk. Wetlands are vital habitat and play a crucial role in a healthy environment. Sprawl and other human activity have already destroyed around 90% of our historic wetlands. Unfortunately, most of our remaining wetlands are currently unprotected. Without a change, developers could pave over wetlands and destroy these vital ecosystems forever. We need to protect the wetlands we have left. Wetlands are important. Wetlands are home to dozens of species of wildlife like Blanding's turtles, great blue herons, Illinois chorus frogs, beavers, and more. These animals all rely on wetlands for food and suitable habitat, as do many migratory species that shelter in wetlands on their way through our state. Our wetlands also protect us by filtering pollutants out of our water and acting as a crucial buffer to prevent flooding. We can't let what remains of our wetlands go unprotected. A comprehensive wetland protection program. The state legislature is considering a bill that would create comprehensive wetland protections in Illinois. The program would be run by the Illinois Department of Natural Resources and would build wetlands across the state, but the bill has not yet gotten a vote on the floor. Our elected leaders have the opportunity to champion wildlife and clean water by passing the Wetlands Protection Act. If you'd like to learn more about this, you can go to www.environmentillinois.org. You could also call 312-544-4430. We need our wetlands, not just today and tomorrow, but for the long term. A healthy environment leads to healthy wetlands, and healthy wetlands needs your support. Also, here at Northeastern Illinois University, Human Rights, we have a human rights organization, and right now they are highlighting the value of human life in the Congo. So they're saying, what is the true cost of technology we use every day? The Democratic Republic of the Congo's cobalt and mineral wealth is extracted under severe human labor rights abuses, linking modern technology and electric vehicle supply chains to exploitative arsenal mining conditions, including child labor, poverty wages, and unsafe working conditions. It situates these present-day issues with the long historical pattern of colonial and post-colonial exploitation from King Leopold II's Congo Free State through Cold War-era political instability and ongoing regional conflicts. Global consumer demand and geopolitical power structures perpetuate a neo-colonial system that sustains violence and inequality in the DRC. There are lived realities of miners in the DRC, such as child labor. Children are forced into toxic and dangerous mining work instead of attending school, often to help their families survive. These are poverty wages they're working off. Workers earn about 50 cents to $7 a day in dangerous DRC mining conditions, and these are unsafe working conditions. Mining work in the DRC is unsafe due to toxic dust, collapsing tunnels, and a lack of protective equipment, often leading to injury, death, and long-term illness. So, how can we help? Choose ethical, transparent brands, recycle electronics properly, spread awareness on DRC mining, support stronger labor protections and policies, support DRC relief efforts and organizations, and follow their website to stay informed on human rights news. You can urge the people around you and representatives to support ethical sourcing. Again, this is a message from the Human Rights Student Organization here at Northeastern Illinois University. If you would like to learn more about what they're doing, you can go to their website. 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Sweet. All right.
We got a lot of cool clubs and groups and ways for students to get involved here. So if you are a student that is new here to NEIU, definitely check those out. There's lots of cool ways to get involved in your community and meet like-minded individuals who are amongst us. So let's get back to some tunes now. Thank you everybody for listening to WZRD Chicago 88.3 FM. What a pleasure to be here and in your ears on this lovely Saturday afternoon. Mm-hmm.

Solar X, everybody. They are an incredible band, and that recently just redistributed a bunch of their music in the last couple of years, but originally came out in the 70s, and they dress up as aliens, and they look so cool, and we'll talk a little bit more about them in a little bit. But before you listen to Solar X off of their album Timeless, that was the song Moonbeams, which was track 10. Before that, we heard a little bit of Dio. That was the song Rainbow in the Dark. Prior to that, we heard Rat with two T's. That song was Round and Round, and that was a request by a lovely listener. So thank you for that. Prior to Rat, we heard Satan's Rats with the song You Make Me Sick. Before that, we heard the Chrome Cranks off the album Dead Cool. That was track 6, Nightmare in Pink. No, not Nightmare in Blue, not Nightmare in Green, or Yellow, or Red. No, that was Nightmare in Pink. Before that, you heard The Hectics off the album Everything I Need. That was the song Everything I Need. Before that, we heard Ministry, Psalm 69. That was track 4 off of that one, Hero. I need a hero. Before that one, we listened to Integrity off of the album Seasons in the Size of Days. That was track number 10, entitled Heaven Inside Your Hell. And before that, we listened to Django Bates, Autumn Fires and Green Shoots, track 2 called Sweetie. Before that, we heard Fuzzy Logic, and This Wizard was talking a little bit around then, so. All right, before we get back to some more tunes, here's some information for you, dear public. Tonight at G-Men Tavern at 9 p.m. to 2 a.m., the Windy City Soul Club is going to be spinning some tunes. Looks like that is going to be 21 and over, and that's located at 3740 North Clark Street. If you want to hear the Windy City Soul Club, get groovy with it. And if you're looking to explore free adult education, don't worry, y'all. The Chicago Public Library has got you covered. 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

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You can also call 773-248-9539 for more questions on that. Thanks, y'all. Thank you for that. And thank you for listening to WZRD Chicago, 88.3 FM. We've been freeform since 1974, and we're glad to be here with you all via the radio waves. Wee-hoo, wahooey. All right. Oh, and we talked about talking more about Zolar X. So let's talk about them. I've got their website pulled up here, and their bio on this website is pretty interesting, so I'm going to read just a little bit of it and then point y'all in that direction if you are interested and would like to listen to more. So, Zolar X, a tale of triumph, tragedy, and interplanetary travel. The novelist F. Scott Fitzgerald said there are no second acts in American lives, but he had not yet encountered Zolar X, a band bigger than America, bigger even than Earth itself. Their 40-year-plus career is one of the great untold stories of modern pop culture, one of glamour, glory, chemical abuse, comebacks, imprisonment, near hits, and close misses. Let's rewind. Hollywood, Los Angeles, the dawn of the 1970s. Zolar X arrive fully formed, as if from another planet. Clad in costumes including antennae, skin-tight bodysuits and Spock ears, moon boots, and matching silver helmet-shaped haircuts, they certainly looked as if they existed in an alternative sphere. Speaking in their own invented language that they called Zolarian, who is to say that they are even human? In a city of freaks, Zolar X immediately out-freak everyone. With beards and double denim, country rock, and blah, blah, blah, blah, still in order of the day, Zolar X embark upon a glorious mission to bring pop thrills and sci-fi escapism to the masses. These are the children of the Cold War and Space Age, and this is Space Symphony, music to change your life. For dropped like a glitter bomb from an orbiting satellite, Zolar X are an instant cult. They offer a look, a lexicon, a new future. The rock star as superhero over in England, one David Bowie, is doing similar with his latest creation, Ziggy Stardust. Initially in the City of Angels is receptive to this exotic new breed. They are led from the front of the visionary guitarist, Yarg Yarist, pronounced Wygarist. Real name, Stephen Della Bosca. And band's frontman, mime, robot, and son of a Kentucky miner, Zori Zenith, born George William Miner. Before the band of an enterprising Zenith enjoyed a brief period of notoriety around L.A. as Billy McCartney, cousin of Paul, fame he decided was his calling. And I'll let y'all, if that sounded interesting to you, the website to read more is www.zolarx.com/bio. That's just their bio. You can look at their archives and all sorts of stuff they have on here. It's real,
just they

they were doing cool stuff, and they're fun to look at. So if you're interested, check that on out. All right, y'all, we're going to get back to some more tunes that is not Zolarex, but still cool. Up next, we're going to be listening to Chicago Local, Beloved Buddy Guy, and then we've got a listener request, and we've got some other cool stuff queued up here, so stay tuned. And I hope everybody's having a good Saturday out there. And if there's anything that you would like to hear specifically via the radio waves, don't be shy. Call in. That's 773-442-4586. We'd love to hear from you. Hope you're having a good day. And let's get it. Let's let Buddy Guy serenade us all. What a sweet man.

Thanks, everybody, for listening to WZRD Chicago, 88.3 FM. You just heard the Fearless Four with their song Problems of the World Today. We got that off of this compilation album here, True School, Lyrical Lessons from the Rap Legends. That's Volume 3. And before we were listening to that, what did we hear before the Fearless Four? We were listening to Alfredo Rodriguez. And that was off of the album Cuba Linda. And we heard track 5 off of that one, which was Tumba Mi Tumba. Prior to that, we heard the Ensemble Chicago, Sones de Mexico, Que Floresca, Let It Bloom. That was track 7 off of that album, La Huasanga. That was that one. This wizard is going to talk about data centers. It's lots about data centers going on right now. You might hear a lot about it and know that they're bad, but maybe not know the specifics of what's going on and what they are actually doing to us. So here we have an article entitled The Dangers of Data Centers from the Environmental Health Project, and it's written by Elon Justice Pavlinch. And let's get into it. All right, the dangers of data centers. Data centers are large facilities containing computer servers used for data storage, data analytics, and generative AI, as well as streaming services. Data centers represent health risks for their neighbors. These risks are especially high from hyperscale data centers powered by fossil fuels, such as those proposed for some parts of Pennsylvania. And not in the article, but also proposed in Chicago, too. Right now, we have people on the south side. People all over the city are proposing this, but they're proposing a project on the south side for a quantum and microelectronics park to be built. So we'll talk more about that later. But these are proposed all over the country. Listed below are some of the top problems data centers impose by nearby communities. 1. Noise pollution. These data centers cause noise pollution. First, the heavy equipment used to construct the facilities are loud. Then, once they are up and running, they have diesel generators plus heating, ventilation, and air conditioning systems, creating a constant hum that can be audible to neighboring residents and wildlife. Data centers generate noise levels that may exceed 90 decibels. Noise levels above 85 decibels are harmful to hearing. They produce light pollution. Data centers generate light pollution. Hyperscale facilities require all-night lighting that disrupt the natural circadian rhythms of the body, including melatonin production, the hormone that regulates sleep, and sleep-wake cycles. Light pollution is also disturbing migration patterns and habitat development among birds, butterflies, bats, cats, and turtles, only to name a handful. The long-term impacts of both noise and light pollution include hearing loss, stress, insomnia, and decreased quality of life, as well as others. Air pollution. Data centers, especially gas-powered data centers, emit significant pollutants such as nitrogen oxides, methane, volatile organic compounds, and fine particulate matter. According to a September 2025 study, these pollutants increase rates of respiratory diseases and cardiovascular conditions, and they elevate cancer risks among nearby communities. A 2025 model indicates that U.S. data centers in 2030 could cause approximately 60,000 asthma symptom cases and 1,300 premature deaths, exceeding one-third of asthma deaths in U.S. each year, resulting in a public health burden of more than $20 billion. Water waste. Data centers require water to cool computer services and servers so they do not become too hot to function. A large data center will use up to 5 million gallons of water daily.
Drawing from local water supplies, these facilities are slurping up resources that should be available to residents in water-scarce regions. In fact, data centers increase the threat of water insecurity and thus dehydration and poor hygiene. Nevertheless, a 2025 report by Source Material and The Guardian found that Google has 7 active data centers in water-scarce areas in the U.S. and was planning to build 6 more. Prior to this, in 2023, the state of Arizona revoked construction permits for new homes due to scarcity of groundwater.

0: in Maricopa County, where Meta has one data center, Microsoft has two data centers, and Google has one data center with a second in development. Cost increase for home energy consumers. Data centers have typically not paid their fair share in utilities, particularly for electricity consumption, and those in situations other consumers, including residential customers, have had to pay more than they otherwise would. Utility companies identify data centers as large load customers, meaning that they require a lot more energy from the power grid. When a utility grid operator must add new infrastructure to accommodate growing populations or large load customers, rates may increase for all users in that region, despite attempts to regulate those increases or to allocate costs to the large load customer. In fact, utility grid operators will sometimes negotiate lower rates to incentivize large load customers to build in their territory, meaning that additional expenses must be covered by the other customer segments. Last year, analysts estimated a 20% rate increase for Pennsylvania households. The U.S. Energy Information Administration shows the average resident has been paying 37% more for electricity since 2020. U.S. energy demand is expected to grow 2.5% annually over the next decade. Therefore, it is likely that residents will see an increase in energy rates. These trends indicate data centers make cost of living more expensive. In response to escalating concerns over energy costs, Pennsylvania Governor Josh Shapiro recently announced new standards that require data center developers to construct their own energy sources or pay their upgrades to the grid, sparing local consumers the costs. It remains to be seen how, when, and for which facilities those standards will be enforced, but even if the average home is spared the additional financial costs of a data center boom, there is still the price of numerous environmental hazards that we just talked about, especially in new data centers relying on fracked gas for power. This data center boom and the subsequent demand for more energy presents an opportunity to protect the public and to invest in renewable energy as a driver of the economy, but we must make that choice now. If data centers are encroaching on our region, they must be powered by cleaner, renewable sources of energy to avoid imposing additional health hazards associated with oil and gas development onto nearby communities. Who is affected by all of this? As with other forms of air pollution, those at increased risk include children, developing fetuses, pregnant people, elderly, and individuals with chronic respiratory or cardiovascular disease. Data centers also pose environmental justice concerns because they disproportionately affect minority and low-income communities. First, trends point to energy sources that fuel data centers being built near Black communities, which suffer the consequences of exposure to pollution identified above. Plus, research indicates that the automation capabilities of AI are predicted to replace more jobs performed by Black people, and thus widening systemic inequalities that overwhelmingly keep Black households at an economic disadvantage. This trend is not a new one. In fact, for people throughout our region, it is a familiar story. Data centers powered by fracked gas like oil and gas industries threaten some of our most vulnerable community members, but they also put every nearby person at greater risk for health consequences, not to mention the added financial burden of health care costs. So, what can we do? The companies behind the data center boom are moving quickly into communities across the region, many with promises of prosperity. But some communities are pushing back and saying that data centers are not worth the health and environmental impacts. And then, if you agree with that sentiment, there are steps that you can take to combat data centers in your backyard. So, first, check if your municipality has a data center ordinance. And if not, you can talk to your officials to adopt one. Then identify opportunities for community participation before the proposed data center is approved. Will a public hearing be required? If so, this is an opportunity to express your concerns and to share this resource with other community members. Next, reference nuisance control and ordinances, so rules for limiting noise, light, and vibrations, plus zoning laws that would restrict new data centers in your region. If the data center must be built, advocate for limiting the use of fossil fuels in both everyday operations and generator backups. Encourage decision makers and developers to utilize renewable energy sources, such as wind turbines and solar panels. Finally, urge decision makers to require any facility to report their emissions and share an emergency preparedness plan with the community. If you'd like to learn more about everything that was just read, you can go to www.environmentalhealthproject.org/post/the-dangers-of-data-centers. This is all through the Environmental Health Project that was just written, that read what we read here. It was written by Elan Justice Pavlinch on February 27th of this past year. And then before this wizard read that article, we briefly mentioned that there is a proposed quantum and microelectronics park to be built on the south side. So here's an article from CBS News here in Chicago, the CBS Chicago team. They updated this on August 15th of 2026. And it's entitled Southside Residents Protest New Development at Former Southworks Steel Site. Residents on Chicago's Southside called Mayor Brandon Johnson on Saturday to speak out against a controversial development they say is a new data center. However, the mayor stopped short of publicly opposing the project. Residents packed a town hall event to protest the new Illinois Quantum and Microelectronics Park being built on the former Southworks Steel Site. Residents say they're concerned about the negative impacts a data center might have on the community and the environment. The CEO of the development has described the project as a research and development campus and not a data center. Johnson told the crowd he's gotten some assurances from the developer. Quote, I did receive a letter from the developer of campus saying they will not proceed with a data center on this particular campus. If they were to do that, they would be strictly bound by to the executive order that I put forth to provide stronger regulations, he said. This week, Johnson called for a temporary moratorium on new data centers and signed an executive order creating stricter data center regulations and oversight. So that was from August 15th, about a month ago now. And this newer article is no longer loading. So we will go back to some tunes for now, but that is some of the word on what's going on with the data centers. Oh, and here's another little clip from ABC7, and it's talking about the noise that has to do with data centers. This noise pollution is not only concerning to humans, but really disrupting the wildlife around and stressing animals out, preventing them from figuring out like where they need to go to get, how to get food. Like these animals are stressed, y'all. So let's hear this little, it's about 4 minutes long, and this is from ABC7 entitled More Data Centers Coming to Illinois as Residents Complain About Noise, Electric Bills, What to Know. So let's hear this real quick.
1: Rob Sherrill, the I-Team and ABC News are finding that thousands of data centers are operating nationwide with hundreds more planned, some in the Chicago area. Companies point to economic benefits, but residents are raising concerns.
2: But yeah, I can hear that buzzing.
3: Yeah, and it's always there.
4: When David Zala moved into this Aurora home in 2015, he knew he was by a data center.
3: You can hear it as soon as you walk out. Fans just constant.
4: but in recent years, the CyrusOne data center campus has expanded significantly.
5: Right in your backyard.
3: There we go.
4: Zala and his neighbor Brian Castro both say they hear cooling fans all day and night, and sometimes generators create more noise.
3: You feel it in your bones.
6: You can feel the vibrations.
4: Castro says the buzzing bounces through his backyard, which looked a lot different when he moved here in 2007.
7: This was 25 acres of nothing but forest.
4: Neighbors say CyrusOne put up this sound recorder to monitor noise levels and erected these walls.
7: The noise doesn't drop down and get stopped. The noise radiates from above.
4: CyrusOne said noise issues are isolated to its Aurora location and told the I-Team it apologizes for the impact this situation has had on our neighbors in Aurora. We take responsibility and are well underway with a three-phase engineering project. The company says additional rooftop sound walls and other noise reduction equipment are on schedule for completion, and we anticipate continued improvement in sound levels. City of Aurora says these steps should help. There's also a concern over the rising cost of electric bills.
6: Probably 50% higher than they've been years past.
4: CyrusOne says it understands that higher energy bills are a concern, and it pays for all electricity we consume at rates established through Illinois' regulatory framework, and that it takes steps with utilities to protect households from cost volatility and moderate costs over time.
1: So a data center could be using the same amount of power as a city?
8: Some of them use massive amounts of electricity.
4: Illinois watchdog group Citizens Utility Board says the cost of improving the infrastructure for data centers can get passed on to consumers.
8: You have to build infrastructure and then it takes decades to pay it off. What if the data centers don't show up, or what if they're only there for a short period of time? Then they're not going to be able to pay that off, and the rest of the customers are left holding the bag.
4: ABC 7 has also been covering public meetings over proposed data centers, and there are questions about water use and the environment. The I-Team and ABC News studied this private company's data center map and found that there are at least 4,302 data center projects across the U.S., large and small. Of those, 3,038 are currently operational, with another 1,203 either under construction or planned for construction. 61 have acquired land. In Illinois, there are 164 operating data centers, with another 81 planned for construction. The largest state project plan is in Yorkville. It would be 2 gigawatts, and according to the ABC 7 data team, would use the same energy that would power approximately 1.7 million homes, more than every home in the city of Chicago. Industry experts say the facilities are needed for modern digital infrastructure and can benefit the economy.
9: For poorer communities that specifically need a big increase in tax revenue, data centers are really good for that. It's like they create a lot of like construction jobs and then a few additional maintenance jobs, but they create very few jobs relative to the resources that they use.
6: They have to build these things, but you need to keep them away from neighborhoods.
1: The Illinois Pollution Control Board says that there have been no noise enforcement proceedings for data centers in the state in 2025, and there are no open cases right now. Illinois state legislators have recently introduced a bill which would require data centers to reveal how much water and energy they are using. Rob Sherrill, that bill could also limit the energy cost passed on to consumers. Of course, everybody I talk to, they understand the need for data centers with streaming and AI. They just don't want them in their backyard or in their neighborhood.
10: They're not going away, that's for sure.

Yeah, that's the sound. That's the sound 24/7. All right. Well, if that is something that you would like to learn more about or are curious what more you can do, that article that was read previously from the Environmental Health Project has some more information on that. And there's a lot of good information out there that we will continue to share with you as wizards to the general public. So thank you all for listening, and thank you for your concerns about such matters. And there's power in numbers, folks. There's power in numbers. So let's get back to some tunes. Thank you all for listening to WZRD Chicago 88.3 FM. Let's give some love to this world, y'all. Needs it.

All right, everybody, that was the Alessi Brothers with their song Seabird. Before that, we heard Love with the song Alone Again, or prior to that, we heard The Plugs with Hombre Secreto, or Secret Agent Man in English. That was off of the Repo Man original soundtrack from 1984. Before that, we heard Johnny's Mambo off the Dirty Dancing soundtrack. We also heard Ijin by Tatsuya Koi. That was the album. We heard track 12 off of that one, which was Learning Curve Blues. And before the Learning Curve Blues, we listened to Miles Davis, Sketches of Spain. That was track 6 off of that one, Song of Our Country. Also somewhere in there, we listened to a track off of... Before we heard Johnny's Mambo, we heard a song off of Fonzie's Makeout Music. That was track 8, Will You Love Me Tomorrow by the Shirelles. Yeah, good stuff. Before all that, you heard this wizard talking about data centers and how big and scary they are, but everything's big and scary nowadays. Don't worry, you still have power. Alrighty. Let's get into some more public service announcements for you, my dear public. The Chicago Public Library has a wealth of resources available to us here in the city. We are so grateful for this. One of those resources is museum passes, which is a beautiful, beautiful thing. We have so many great museums to access here at this in the city. So many cool learning opportunities here. So museum passes with the Chicago Public Library have gone digital. Our beloved museum pass program is now accessible online 24/7, 365. No pass to check out or return. You can just make your reservation and bring the confirmation to your destination. 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And log in with your card number and PIN to see all the amazing offers from familiar and new attractions. If you need assistance or don't have a mobile device, you can just ask your local library staff for help. To note, digital pass users must be 18 years or older. Attractions may require a photo ID in addition to the reservation, and offer details and restrictions are available on the reservation website. Digital passes are made possible through partnerships with Rails and Museums in the Park. Thank you, Chicago Public Library and Rails and Museums in the Park, for making the museums in the city more accessible for us to get into. Awesome. Another thing from the Chicago Public Library. Talking about disinformation. An average social media user spends 2.5 hours per day on social media. For the user, it's a fun and easy way to catch up with friends and family and share information. For companies, organizations, or other individuals, it's a convenient way to influence public opinion with humor, drama, or disinformation. So check out these common terms to better understand disinformation and how it affects your social media needs and feeds. To learn more, take the short courses, The Basics of Disinformation and Disinformation on Social Media. 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So here's some of those key terms that they were talking about, key terms and definitions. Algorithm. An algorithm is a step-by-step procedure for accomplishing some end used by computers and computer systems. Bias. This is a personal and sometimes unreasoned judgment. Bot. This is a computer program or character designed to mimic the actions of a person. Botnet, that is a network of bots. A deepfake is an image or recording that has been convincingly altered and manipulated to misrepresent someone as doing or saying something that was not actually done or said. You might have seen a lot of deepfakes this past week with the Charlie Kirk stuff, that there's lots of deepfakes of him out there. Another term is disinformation. False information deliberately and often covertly spread in order to influence public opinion or obscure the truth. Conspiracy theory. This is a theory that explains an event or set of circumstances as the result of a secret plot by powerful conspirators.
filter bubble, an online environment in which people are exposed only to opinions and information that conform to their existing beliefs. Hoax is a trick into believing or accepting something as genuine as something that's false and often preposterous. A meme is an amusing or interesting item, such as a captioned picture. You can see more of these on the Chicago Public Library website. So there's a bunch more of these. I will not drone on with them for right now. But again, that is the basics of disinformation and disinformation on social media. You can visit shypublib.digitallearn.org to read more of those key terms and definitions, and to just learn more in general about disinformation and what's going on social media and how to get some more social media literacy and whatnot. Okay, moving on to this next public service announcement. This one is from the City of Chicago Department of Streets and Sanitation. We've got a food scrap drop-off program. You can keep your food scraps out of landfills and turn them into compost instead. This is available to all Chicago residents. You can drop off your household food scraps and they will turn them into compost for you. This is all free. Just visit www.chicagorecycles.org to learn more and register. And if you're looking for some place to get involved with, the Love Fridge Chicago is a great opportunity for you to volunteer with. So the Love Fridge is a Chicago mutual aid group grounded in food, working to sustain community refrigerators across the city. This is a take what you need, leave what you can type of situation. And this is a community-driven movement powered by kindness, generosity, and most importantly, love. They firmly believe that feeding oneself is not a privilege, but a right. And they rely on each other to ensure that fridges are taken care of. Volunteers will check on the fridge's temperature, organize food by expiration date, sanitize the fridge, and clean up any spills. You can visit their website for cleaning shifts, volunteer to help with food distribution, or for more information. 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And you can follow them on Instagram, The Love Fridge Chicago. All right. We got one more piece of information for you here. This is about a book called Why Impeach by Dr. Mike Ratner. So Why Impeach is a timely and urgent call to civic action, constitutional accountability, and democratic renewal. Written for all concerned citizens, advocates, students, and anyone asking what safeguards remain when power outruns responsibility, this easy-to-read book examines impeachment not as a partisan slogan, but as one of the Constitution's most important tools for defending the rule of law. Blending history, legal analysis, and a passionate appeal for community engagement, Dr. Mike Ratner invites readers to understand the stakes, join the conversation, and help protect democracy for future generations. If you'd like to learn more about that book, you can go to whyimpeach.com, and that is on this little postcard that we've got here from Community Conversations in Waukesha, Wisconsin. So, yeah, that looks pretty. There's also impeachtrumpnow.org that is associated with this as well. And there is a media contact associated with this book as well, press@whyimpeach.com. So thank you, Dr. Mike Ratner, for informing us of this book. Mike was here at the school this past week and had some awesome stories about the wizard to share with us. So very cool guy and interesting book we got there. So thank you for that. All right, y'all, we're going to get back to some more tunes right now. Right now in the background, we got Gabor Szabo, Dreams, 1968. So we'll listen to a little bit more of that. We've got Sugar Cane's Don Sugar Cane Harris, Got the Blues, recorded live at the Berlin Jazz Festival. We've got that queued up on the record player. We got a couple cool things in the CDJs. And we're just going to keep it rocking. So thank you for listening to WZRD Chicago 88.3 FM.
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Thank you all for listening. 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It's got a live roster of almost everything we got going on there. On that page, there's also a link to our website, www.wzrdchicago.org. And on there, there's a listening apparatus. So if you're stepping away from your radio, or out of your car, or however you listen to The Wizard, and you still want to listen, you can, so long as you have access to the World Wide Web. Just give us a contact. And I'm about to answer this phone and get you back to some tunes. So, happy Saturday, everybody, and easy listening.

That was Pepe Deluxe with the song Ask for a Kiss off the album Beatitude. Before we listen to that, we will listen to DJ Pika Pika Pika with the song Love Gas. Before that, we heard a track off of a compilation album. The compilation album was called Drug Test. We heard a track off Disc 2. That was track 5, Wounded Knee, Subgenius. Tu es un sac merde. Before that, we heard the Elephant Orchestra and Dave Soldier and Richard Lehrer. That was track 8 off of the Elephant Orchestra, entitled Percussion Trio. Before Percussion Trio, we listened to Sugar Cane's Got the Blues. Don Sugarcane Harris, that was side 2, track 1, A Song for My Father. My father, if you're listening, I hope you liked it. Before that, we heard Joe Sample with the song Night Flight. And prior to that, we listened to a little bit of the Gabor Szabo Dreams 1968 album. And before we get back to some more Strictly tunes, let's get y'all some information. Here's some public service announcements for you, my dear public. If you're a student here at NEIU, there are lots of cool opportunities for you to get involved and meet people who might be like-minded. So, the following are a couple opportunities for you. The Human Rights Organization here at Northeastern Illinois University. Right now, they're talking about what's going on in the Congo, but they have a lot of other cool stuff coming up in the future. I think the next thing that they will be focusing on is human trafficking. But the student rights, or the Human Rights Student Organization, operates under the Genocide, Human Rights, and African Development Center here at NEIU, or the JIRAD Center. The JIRAD focuses on promoting human rights, genocide prevention, social justice, and student activism. 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Or you can follow them on Instagram at neiuhrso. Good stuff. Also, The Wizard is part of the Student Media Board. So, if you're interested in working at The Wizard or another thing in Student Media Board, here's some information about that. So, the Student Media Board, let's talk about admin and production roles. The production team is crucial for the Student Media Board. We need photographers, illustrators, graphic designers to create all publications, promotions, and advertisement. Some additional roles, I don't know if they're still looking for these, so I'm not going to say this, but they're always looking for people to come on board. And cool. You can go to www.studentmediaboard.org for that one. We also have Keon de Sola here. That was founded in 1972. This is a student-run political magazine. And their mission is to inform NEIU and the Latinx E community of the local and international issues with a focus on the decolonization of not only Puerto Rico, but the rest of Latin America. They're also recruiting writers, photographers, and illustrators, and they need your skills to help them fight back against oppression of all people. And in addition, in a collaboration with the Podestro Center, Keon de Sola hosts a Latinx affinity space called La Ola in the Podestro Center every other Thursday, Tuesdays, 3 to 4 p.m. And La Ola is a space to network, advocate issues, and create community. Here we also have La Mosca. La Mosca is the literary and visual arts journal. It's a student-run creative publication, and it's been running since the 1960s. La Mosca has published artists and writers of all sorts since the 1960s, lifting their voices of not only the Northeastern community, but those

around the world. They accept poetry, prose, fiction, creative nonfiction, hybrid, and visual arts. And it looks like they meet every other Friday from 7 to 8 p.m., but it's... This might be old, so just check that out if you're around. And Student Media Board, for the Student Media Board, students are key. 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You can go to www.studentmediaborg.org. I realized that I spoke about the Que Ande Sola and La Mosca, but didn't speak about the Independent or the radio station. So let's talk about those real quick. The Independent is a student-run newspaper that has been going on since 1962. This is... The Independent has been a public forum for the university and community, and it's a monthly newspaper that covers campus news. They have reviews, health and sports, opinions, features and arts, and human interest stories, and they need reporters, photographers, reviewers, copy editors, writers, graphic designers, layout staff, and business and sales staff. All that jazz. So hit them up, and if you're interested... And what we're doing at WZRD, well, WZRD is a freeform radio station, baby. Our DJs, also known as wizards, hello. We all get to choose a weekly slot of airtime to jam out or talk about what's important to the wizards ourselves or you, the community. 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So if you've always wanted to be in radio, this is your chance to learn the ins and outs. Come on through. We've been playing since 1974 and we're so happy to be here. Our radius is 2 miles, but you get on that little listening apparatus that we got on our website, www.wzrdchicago.org. You can listen to us worldwide. Oh, and we also have a podcast here, so you can learn how to utilize a soundstage and studio for recording a podcast. So if you have something to say, we have a space for you to be heard. Everyone there is so nice. We love our student media board here. So if you're a new student here at NEIU or you are an existing student and you didn't know that all this cool stuff existed, come on down to the student lounge and say hey to one of us. There's usually some people within the student media board floating around. And if you're not able to make it down physically, go on over to their website, www.studentmediaboard.org. All right, and we did that. And that, let's talk Chicago City Key. This is available to all Chicago residents. 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And we got to protect our wetlands, everybody. This is from environmentillinois.org. Protect Illinois wetlands. Our wetlands are at risk. Wetlands are a vital habitat and play a crucial role in a healthy environment. Sprawl and other human activity have already destroyed around 90% of our historic wetlands. Unfortunately, most of our remaining wetlands are currently unprotected, and without change, developers could pave our wetlands and destroy these vital ecosystems forever.
We need to protect the wetlands we have left. Wetlands are important. Wetlands are home to dozens of species of wildlife like Blanding's turtles, great blue herons, Illinois chorus frogs, beavers, and more. These animals all rely on wetlands for food and sustainable habitat, as do many migratory species that shelter in wetlands on their way through our state. Our wetlands also protect us by filtering pollutants out of water and acting as a crucial buffer to prevent flooding. We can't let what remains of our wetlands go unprotected. And here is a comprehensive wetland protection program. So the state legislator is considering a bill that would create comprehensive wetlands protections in Illinois. So the program would be run by the Illinois Department of Natural Resources and would protect wetlands across the state, but the bill has not yet gotten a vote on the floor. And our elected leaders have the opportunity to champion wildlife and clean water by passing the Wetlands Protection Act. So join the call for wetlands protection. Environment Illinois has been co-leading a coalition of environmental and community organizations to advocate for restored protections of Illinois wetlands now. And you can learn more about what they're doing if you go to www.environmentillinois.org. Sweet. We need our wetlands, not just today and tomorrow, but for the long term. A healthy environment needs healthy wetlands, and healthy wetlands needs your support. Also, Chicago Public Library has its first ever equity policy. Chicago Public Library has partnered alongside Mayor's Office of Equity and Racial Justice and has been inspired by discussions with library staff across the city and other library systems. With this new policy, they're continuing the commitment and mission to advance racial equity in all of their work. Staff development, inclusive collection materials, availability of computers, internet, and other electronic resources, and branch-level programming that reflects the needs of the community. So here's a quote from the equity policy. CPL understands that Black, Indigenous, and other people of color are expert in their own lives and experiences. Engagement and true partnerships are necessary to dismantle systems that perpetuate inequality and rebuild systems that drive toward greater inclusion. Now is time for deep, sustained listening and collaboration with those most impacted by racism and other injustices. You can visit shypublib.org/equity to read the full policy and immediate commitments. And here's a message from Northside Community Resources. Housing discrimination is against the law. Federal, state, and local laws protect your right to equal treatments by landlords and housing providers, regardless of your race, ethnicity, religion, sex or gender, disability, size or type of family, source of income, being homeless, or criminal history. If you feel like you've been discriminated against, or for more information, you can contact the Northside Community Resources for free legal assistance. The Fair Housing Program is located at 1530 West Morse Ave here in Chicago. You can call them at 773-338-7722, extension number 16. 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And you can look on their website for more information at www.northsidecommunityresources.org. And one last piece of information before we get back to some tunes, y'all. This is from the Department of Family and Support Services on gender-based violence. So what is gender-based violence? Gender-based violence includes sexual harassment, sexual assault, domestic violence, sexual exploitation, human trafficking, and other forms of interpersonal violence. It can happen to anyone, regardless of age, gender, sexual orientation, race, ethnicity, and economic status. So what do you do if someone discloses this type of information to you? Acknowledge that their situation is difficult, scary, and brave of them to regain control from. Practice active listening skills without invasive questions. Offer resources like the hotline numbers or other support, but respect their choice to accept or decline them. So if you're wondering, what do you mean the hotline numbers? Here are the hotline numbers. If you or someone you know is experiencing gender-based violence, you can contact these numbers. One, the Illinois Domestic Violence Hotline. This number is 877-863-6338. Again, that's the Illinois Domestic Violence Hotline number, 877-863-6338.
6338. The next number we have here is the Chicago Rape Crisis Hotline number. That is 888-293-2080. Again, that's the Chicago Rape Crisis Hotline number, 888-293-2080. Next and last, we have the Cook County Human Trafficking Hotline phone number. That is 877-606-3158. Again, that's the Cook County Human Trafficking Hotline phone number, 877-606-1358. Help is free, confidential, and available 24 hours a day, 7 days a week. For more information, you can visit the website for Department of Family and Support Services. And with that, folks, we will get back to some music for you. Thank you for listening to WZRD Chicago, 88.3 FM, The Wizard. We've been freeform since 1974. We like to bring you all sorts of music that you might not hear on the other stations on the dial. And also some news and information that you might not be hearing on from other sources. So, and if there's ever, we also like to share projects of people who are doing stuff locally and around the country and just getting their foot in the door, or also have been in the arts for a long time, or whatever you're doing. If you're doing something cool, we'd love to talk to you about that. We are doing all sorts of stuff on this radio. So if you are somebody who is making music or involved with art or a writer or has some sort of cool project that you would like the public to know more about, we are always looking for folks to chat with on the radio. Don't be shy to shoot us an email, and one of the wizards would probably love to do an interview with you or something. Or if you have physical media such as an album or a CD or tape or whatever that you would like to get on the radio, you can send that in. If you write short stories or poetry and you want that read aloud on the radio, you can send that in. All of that good stuff we would like to get out there for you and with you. So just head on over to our website, www.wzrdchicago.org. You can scroll down to the way bottom, and it's got our contact information. The email, if you would like to send us something, programdirector@wzrdchicago.org. If you'd like to send us a physical piece of media, you can send that to 5500 North St. Louis Ave here in Chicago, 60625. If you do that, just put Attention Wizard on there. And if you'd ever like to call in and give a request, feel free. That's 773-442-4586. We've got all the goods. It's all on there. Also on our website, it's got that listening apparatus. So again, if you're stepping away from your radio or out of your car or whatever, you can still listen to The Wizard so long as you have access to the World Wide Web. All right, y'all, let's get back into it. Thank you all for listening. And up next, we're going to play a little bit of Dr. Dunbar's Prescription, the Ainsley Dunbar Retaliation. And then after that, we're going to play a little bit of Billy Strings off his new album, which is so good. If you listen to Billy Strings, maybe you've heard the new album, and it's kind of like a love letter to his mom that just passed on this last year or so, or last year. So Billy Strings, he had a baby, and then his mom died like less than a year later. So lots of big feelings packed into this album, and it really is such a beautiful thing. And it's a little bit slower than some of his other stuff, which is pretty cool. So let's get into it and hear these other couple things, and then we'll get to Billy Strings, and then this wizard is gonna pass the torch on over to the next. So thank you all for listening. Hope you're having a good Saturday afternoon and being kind to yourselves, and tell someone you love them. All that good stuff. Cheers. 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

are listening to The Wizard, WZRD Chicago. Wow, that's loud. How you doing out there, everybody? Welcome to a Saturday night. Nice, warm Saturday night. Not too many of these left, so go outside and listen to the radio tonight and turn it loud so you scare your neighbors. Of course. What else is happening? The world is a nice, peaceful, joyous place. Finally. Been working hard for this. So let's enjoy the quiet. Just heard some music by Krzysztof Penderecki from the soundtrack to The Exorcist over 50 years ago. Polymorphia. Cool, abstract, kind of modern, classical-y stuff.